0: He also served on the board of the Leopold Center for Sustainable Agriculture at Iowa State University for 25 years and a variety of other nonprofit boards, including the Iowa Natural Heritage Foundation and Seed Savers. This is his third book, and welcome back, Neil.
1: Well, thank you very much, Charity. It's a pleasure to be here. I always enjoy visiting with you and your listeners.
0: So you, in the book, you refer to this as a trilogy. Is this the final installment?
1: I was reading that the other day. I've started to work on the fourth book. That was going to be one of my questions for you. Do you think folks want another one? So this is, we'll call this the trilogy. And then if I do the fourth book, which
0: You'll amend that.
1: Yeah, which is called Feeding Our Future, which builds on many of these issues, as you might imagine. But
0: for people who don't remember, the first book was really focused on the land, mm-hmm. and the second book was focused on the water, the river. The Skunk River was a character in that book.
1: And, the raccoon.
0: Oh, the raccoon, sorry. Yeah. And I get my small animals mixed up. This one, nature is a character in this book. Tell me about your inspiration for this one.
1: Well, you know, in the first two books, you know, the Land Remains, I used the Back 40 as a narrator, and in the River Nose, the raccoon. And as I was thinking about this book, you know, looking at nature and our relationship to nature, I thought, well, okay, this has seemed to work. Readers seem to appreciate that opportunity of kind of hearing from another voice about how we're doing. And so I thought, well, I'll put it in the voice of nature. And so that's why I used that approach. And it gives us a chance to think about, you know, how nature would view our actions and our history. And, you know, my gosh, you know, we're so impacted by nature. But I don't know that we necessarily think about it intentionally enough, and how we impact it, how it benefits us, how it challenges our ethics, which, you know, some of the stories I started the book with. And so I hope you think it worked. I think with this next book, I'll probably try to use future as the voice.
0: Sure.
1: And that'll be a real challenge. But
0: so, I mean, you explore some ideas about our connection to the nature in the book. And of course, humans are part of nature. We are nature. But we have created this built world. We have varying levels of connection to nature. How do you think about that?
1: Well, I think that, you know, we live and you know, swim in the sea of nature. It's all around us. I don't know that we necessarily think about it intentionally as much as perhaps we could. When I talk to audiences, I encourage them, I think of the last vacation you took, or the pictures that you have on your refrigerator, or, you know, the experiences you think about. And so many of them are nature-based in terms of going places because of whether it's the scenic opportunity or just the chance to be outdoors or to, you know, find the solace that we find in nature. And so it, you know, the book encourages us to be perhaps a little bit more thoughtful about it. Think about how we can be a friend of nature, and think about what it does for us and the ways that we challenge it. Because, you know, we make great use of it. We've harnessed it in pretty much every way we could, identifying more opportunities as we speak, but yet, you know, nature, there's a certain resilience to it. And of course, we think about, oh my gosh, you know, we need to do this to save nature. And nature would say, well, you probably need me a little bit more than I need you, right? I was getting along pretty well without
0: right.
1: you, but you're here. And so we have to figure out how we can live together.
0: I think that it would be pretty easy to find, just in a handful of strangers, you would find the majority of them would say, I love the land. I love nature. I care about nature. But you do question our commitment by really getting down to the nuts and bolts and taking a look at how people vote and how we legislate and the choices that we make on a daily basis. So I want to go back to something that we wind up talking about on this show quite a lot, and that was in 2011 when the Iowa people voted for the Iowa Water and Land Legacy, the I Will Amendment, mm-hmm. by an overwhelming majority, 62%, to increase sales tax and create this trust fund for the land, for nature, for water in Iowa. I mean, that really demonstrated that the public is committed, didn't it?
1: Well, we like to think it did. The one correction is that we created the trust fund, but we didn't raise the sales tax, right?
0: Right. It has never been enacted.
1: A two-step process.
0: Right.
1: And I think the legislature probably knew what they were doing. And unfortunately, it's been 15 or 16 years, almost a generation now has passed. And so organizations that I'm involved with, like the INHF, you know, we're working still, you know, pushing IWIL, but finding that we really have to almost educate or re-educate people about the ideas that were involved and how the funding was going to be used. And of course, that's one of the great ironies in it. A large part of the funding was going to go to agriculture to deal with water quality, to deal with the issues that we're still wrestling with today, but we didn't do it. And there are some reasons, and there are some alternatives. In fact, you folks here locally in Johnson County, you know, the nature bonding initiatives at the county level have been much more successful, at least in the sense that they've resulted in positive passage and then the creation of funding. And I think part of that's because the use of the funds were fairly specific. And so voters had probably a much better idea what was going to be spent on. And with IWIL, there was certainly that level of, these are the things that the state needs. But it was in some ways, you know, kind of removed as to how this funding was going to be used and what it meant. And so it's been this continuing, you know, fight. And as I've written, I don't know whether it was in this book or one of the early ones, you know, we have another program, the REAP program, the Resource Enhancement Program. We've never funded it at the level that it was authorized. And it's an incredibly popular program, but we funded it $12 million a year. It was authorized at 20, and if you increase that for inflation, it probably needs to be around 30. And so the idea that we haven't enacted the sales tax to generate a couple hundred million a year is certainly problematic, but we aren't even willing to fund another program that we have on the books. And so that disconnect and why that...
0: Well, and it's another disconnect. I mean, this is a thing that the public supports. Our legislators have refused to enact it. But it also demonstrates public commitment to our natural resources that is not reflected in holding our leaders accountable. So how do you understand that disconnect? If the public cares so much, why aren't we doing more?
1: Well, certainly that is deeply entwined in the realm of politics. And, you know, there's a certain kind of a hierarchy of issues that people get excited about. You think about this session with property tax reform and, you know, those issues. And it's not like nature didn't exist or water quality wasn't an issue, but in terms of where it is as to priority. And certainly you haven't seen in the legislative leadership, and certainly in the last decade, any real commitment to doing much, or certainly much more, as relates to nature. And, you know, why it is that, you know, the public hasn't been able to organize the type of political pressure that might make it an issue, that's, you know, it hasn't been a major priority for either party. You know, this isn't necessarily a straight-up partisan issue. And, you know, as you may remember, you know, one of the ideas from The Land Remains was creating a nature summit. And we've had one every year, going to have another one this fall. And
0: part of that
1: idea was, well, let's get all these different voices and groups that are working around nature and conservation issues together to have a shared conversation, to try to identify what might be a more cohesive and powerful voice for nature. But it's still a work in progress.
0: We do tend to notice disasters.
1: Oh, yeah.
0: You write about a terrible disaster that took place in 2024, a fertilizer spill on the Nishnabotna River. It literally killed 60 miles of that river, sent a tremendous amount of pollution downstream. But you also write about the fact that although people got really upset, no one's been held accountable.
1: Well, at least at the time that the book was published. Okay. And you could still arguably say that they haven't been held very accountable because, you know, at the end of July last summer, the Attorney General's office on a Friday afternoon, you know, filed a decree and a kind of a resolution of the case. There was a $50,000 fine and a $50,000 penalty to go to a local county conservation board. And then that was pretty much it. And, you know, Iowa law allows for the DNR to collect a penalty for fish kills. I mean, earlier this spring, there was a dairy in northeast Iowa that was penalized, I think, maybe $38,000. In this situation, as I've written, they apparently got the fish for free because no one's paid anything for the, you know, close to a million fish and critters that were killed in the river. And so it's a real, I use it to talk about the sense of justice. And I wrote about, you know, that if the river was here, the river would have told us three things. This was entirely predictable because of the cavalier attitude we have towards how we handle these products. And that's what you saw in this spill, that it could happen anywhere. And it certainly Center Iowans were lucky that it didn't happen on the Des Moines and you folks over here on the Cedar or the Iowa. Instead, it happened, oh, my gosh, all the way down southwest Iowa on the Nish. And then third, when it happened, no one was going to be able to come and rescue them, right? The one good thing, I think, that has come from that situation is that you had the creation of the local Anishinaabeg River Water Defenders, right, and a local group.
0: Let's take a break. We'll talk about that more when we get back in just a moment. I am talking with Neil Hamilton. His latest book is Through Nature's Lens, Do We Really Love Our Land and Water? More in a moment. This is Talk of Iowa from IPR News.
2: 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Clear conditions overnight, lows 45 to about 52 degrees for tomorrow. Sunshine, highs in the low to upper 70s for Thursday. Slight chance of rain, otherwise mostly sunny, 74 to 80 degrees, and much warmer on Friday. 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
0: It's Talk of Iowa from IPR News. I'm Charity Nebbe. With me right now is Neil Hamilton. He served as director of the Drake University Agricultural Law Center for 36 years. He has sat on the boards of many environmentally focused nonprofits in Iowa for decades now. He's also the founder of the Nature Summit, which will come up again in November at Drake University. And he has written three books. His third one is Through Nature's Lens, Do We Really Love Our Land and Water? And that's what we're talking about today. And just before the break, we were talking about the fertilizer spill on the Anishinaabeg River. And I want to save our conversation about the group of people that have formed to protect that river for a little bit later. But let's talk about some of the other things that, you know, we were talking about how the Iowa people have demonstrated that they do care about nature and conservation and our land, but that hasn't translated into action in this state. You explore some issues that you feel may get people more galvanized, more passionate about what's going on. And one of them is our cancer rate in the state. We have the second highest cancer rate in the nation, right after Kentucky. People are scared about this, but we can't say, oh, here's exactly why that is. Why do you think that maybe the cancer rate is the thing that people will wake up and notice what's going on in our environment?
1: Well, certainly, you know, part of it is how common cancer is, unfortunately. I mean, you can't hardly meet an Iowan who either doesn't have it or has a family member or knows someone. And so the prevalence of it, and of course, cancer doesn't ask whether you're an R or a D or your religion, right? It's a general, impact event. And, you know, I think that the cancer, the reason the story has created so much attention is that it, my gosh, you know, it shocks us. You know, why would we have this level? And if anything, hopefully, you know, it increases our curiosity. Oh, my gosh, you know, what can we do? Where is it coming from? You said that we don't have the answer, and I don't know that we'll never necessarily have the answer. Dr. Deming, who I think you probably had on the show, Dick would tell us, he said, well, it isn't are we going to have the answer, it's do we know enough to ask the right questions and to begin to do things. And I think that that's certainly, you know, the cancer issue as a disruptor following on top of the water quality issue and the lawn watering ban that happened in Des Moines, you know, they kind of coincided with each other. And, you know, they have, of course, they're on different scales of human impact, but yet they have an effect of helping people recognize and think about an issue and ask, well, can we do more? What should we know? And the cancer issue isn't going to go away either, right? It's not one that can be easily dismissed, because if anything, our rates are continuing to increase. And
0: do you think we're not asking the right questions? I mean, if you look at different cancer studies in the state of Iowa, you can find cancer clusters in places. I mean, you can start to parse out, okay, in this area, we know that the nitrates are very high in the water, or we can look at the source of the water. We can look at the possible agrochemicals that people are exposed to. Do you think we're asking those questions?
1: Well, I think that some people are, and I think that part of the truth is that there may be many people that are afraid of the answers or of following the data, following the science to where it may take us. Because if anything, it may take us to places where we say, oh my gosh, we need to do things differently, or we have a different understanding about a practice that we had commonly used, but now we're recognizing it in a different light. And you know, as relates to the water quality issue, and they're not the same issue, they're tied together, and people can perhaps make too much of the idea that water is the reason. There are right. lots of things contributing to cancer. What we eat, what's in the air around us, you know, are all contributors. You know, the water quality issue, you know, it's not that we can't handle the truth. I don't know if we're even interested in the truth. And you see that play out in, you know, the debate over water quality monitoring and information and data, and then following it in terms of where it may take us. And, you know, just at the end of the legislative session, we had this, you know, the governor and the leadership team announced this new farm to faucet initiative, you know, and put some additional money into the nutrient reduction strategy and into, you know, Des Moines, the Central Iowa Water Works, to try to deal with nitrite removal. But the whole thing was based on having cities and basically water users deal with the pollution after it was put in the water. There was hardly anything that changed anything about how we might be actually polluting the water. It was more, you know, and I like to think of it as, you know, there's a moral hazard of if you put something in the water and then it goes downstream, then it becomes somebody else's problem. And this was like legislating the moral hazard. You know, it's not our problem to take care of putting it in. It's your problem to take care of it and clean it up.
0: Well, it invites an interesting question, and you are not anti-agriculture.
1: No. I grew up in it, right. And that's what I work in.
0: You've dedicated your life to it. But you do ask the question in the book, agriculture versus nature. Is it a battle? Does it have to be a battle? Does it?
1: No. I mean, and I think that's in part, and the book, you know, lives in a spirit of hope. I hope, you know, readers and or listeners understand that, right? There's a lot of hopeful things, and there's a discussion of kind of good farming and organizations and people that are doing things that are actually working with nature. That was the whole premise of the Leopold Center when it was created, you know, 30 years ago. And of course, the legislature essentially eliminated it. Agriculture is a natural process in terms of working with and harnessing natural resources. And the thing that's, I think, always been somewhat ironic about our attitudes towards agriculture is the level of soil erosion that we're willing to tolerate. And, you know, if we want to have a productive agricultural system in the future, we need to take care of the fertility. And there are certainly ways to do it. And there are farmers all across the state that are showing how it can be done. But yet at the same time, and you know, there are a lot of changes going on in agriculture in terms of scale and size, that there are a lot of practices that are you can do across large acreage that, in fact, nature is a secondary consideration. Think of if you were wildlife, where would you actually – where's your habitat in large parts of Iowa?
0: It is frustrating to see – how this discussion in a large part has devolved, though, to that sort of battle, as if there's only one way to farm and there's only one way to farm profitably, and that people who care about nature and conservation and are pushing for better water quality in the state are against that. I mean, that really is how it seems to be framed a lot of the time.
1: That's certainly how some people frame it, because I think they're afraid of what the answers might be, how it may ask them to do something differently. You know, Iowa legislated this crazy mantra of no role for regulation, right? And so we don't regulate agricultural activities, whereas every other component of our economy and society has some level of regulations, how you balance the relationship between individuals and society. And so it's a real challenge. But there are good ways to farm and take care of the land and take care of the water. They don't need to work against each other.
0: And they're profitable. They can be profitable as well.
1: Very much so. And, you know, in this farm to faucet announcement that the governor's office made, you know, she made a statement about how, you know, it's not a farm issue, it's not a city issue, it's not a political issue, but it's non-negotiable. Well, she was wrong on all four fronts, really. Yes, it is a farm issue, right? A large amount of what we know is polluting the water is coming from agriculture. It is a city issue. They're the ones that are having to pay for it. It is a political issue. My gosh, this was a political right proposal, and the idea that it's not negotiable. Well, we were negotiating how much we were going to spend on it and who was going to get the money, right, and where the water quality monitoring was going to be done. And so I don't know that we're being honest with ourselves. And as a result, then we don't necessarily engage with the issues until we oftentimes end up with a crisis. And, oh, my gosh, now we got to do something.
0: Right. I'm talking with Neil Hamilton. His latest book is Through Nature's Lens, Do We Really Love Our Land and Water? And you said this is an optimistic book. This is built on hope, and it is. So you mentioned earlier the water defenders along the Nishnabotna River. You take a lot of hope from groups around the state of Iowa that are organizing in support of water quality, in support of land. Tell me more about what you see that gives you hope.
1: Well, it's just that. It's individuals recognizing, you know, if if this is going to be done, somebody needs to do it. And if you look around and you say, well, I guess it's going to be me, right? I mean, we, you know, the folks down on the Nish, you know, when the river was polluted, it was kind of, well, who is it that speaks for it? The DNR has a public responsibility to care for it, and they certainly were there measuring how many dead fish there were. But in terms of being more vocal local advocates for what are we doing to this river, who's going to try to stand up and defend it, and you know, they you know, the idea of creating river defenders, you know, you have the same thing up with the folks in Bloody Run Creek and in Northeast Iowa, the Driftless Water Defenders. And, you know, as you look across the state, there are a lot of individuals that love their land, love nature, looking for ways to take care of it, working with the county conservation boards, working with groups like the Iowa Natural Heritage Foundation to protect their properties. I mean, we wouldn't have the nature that we have in our state if it wasn't for these families and individuals that had cared for it and these institutions. And they just, they need more help, I think, more support, more recognition of the important role that they're playing. And yeah, that's why in the book, I ask people when I sign it for people, I usually say, be a friend of nature. You know, think about what you can do, whether it's on your property or in your community, to help support these activities.
0: You also feel like there needs to be some sort of larger political movement for nature. I mean, we do have a lot of groups dedicated to nature. Why do you think there needs to be something else?
1: Well, and you know, you could argue the last thing Iowa needs is another group, right? I mean, the Nature Summit, and we love the fact that, you know, there are 40 or 50 groups that are part of it. The one group that's missing, and you know, that I write about it, is there isn't a political organization organized solely around nature. Right. And the Natural Heritage Foundation is a land trust. All right. Other nonprofits, you know, have limitations on what they can do from an advocacy standpoint. But when it actually comes to trying to organize voters, right? I mean, when the IWIL initiative was enacted 16 years ago, that was a real effort of building the coalition, the IWIL coalition, which still exists, is still laboring. And that idea of, if not an organization, having a vehicle where all these nature-based groups and farm organizations dedicated to it can come together to try to have a more kind of a robust voice is, I think, one of the things we may be missing.
0: Last time you wrote about one of the things you felt we were missing, you founded it. Are you founding this, Neil?
1: Well, yeah, a fair question. In the book, I kind of indicated that it needed to be created.
0: Right.
1: And maybe I haven't looked in the mirror and said, you know, maybe you're the one that created it. I also said we need a Nature Day at the State Fair.
0: Yes.
1: Which I think we could use, right? Well, wouldn't it be great to have a Nature Day at the Iowa State Fair? But, you know, nobody's called me up and said, Ham, I love that idea.
0: Right.
1: You know, can you talk to us about how we do that? You know, part of the idea is you put these ideas out and you hope other people may pick up on them.
0: Right. Well, and you do really have a call to action for every person who reads this book, who connects with you. What do you want people to do? What do you want us to take away?
1: Well, I want you to take away a better appreciation or awareness of nature and thinking about it, and then thinking about, well, what is it that I'm doing in my own life and how that may be impacting it, and how am I perhaps taking it for granted, and what would change if I didn't? And that's, you know, nature speaking to us. And the question is, are we listening? And if we are, what more could we do? And I think there's more there's each of us could do. And the part about nature is, and it's fun. I mean, we love being out there. We were talking gardening, putting your hands in the soil, going for a hike, fishing, paddling on the river.
0: We know, scientifically speaking, that that's not only fun, it's good for you.
1: And
0: your mental
1: benefits
0: health,
1: our health.
0: Your physical
1: right?
0: health.
1: I mean,
0: yeah.
1: Nature is such an important, you know, part of our existence. And we could do a better job of being its friend.
0: You have a nature pledge that you ask people to take.
1: Do I? Is it in the book? Okay. Does that mean you want me to read it?
0: No. But you can tell us about it. We only have about a minute left.
1: Okay. Well, yeah, it just says I'll advocate for the steady growth and funding for nature sources because, you know, to the extent that your county conservation board, for example, or REAP or I will, you know, it takes money to do these things and to support the public institutions that are doing them. Work for opportunities for citizens to enjoy it. You know, putting in the bike trail, putting in the trail around the lake, right? We live in nature, and the beautiful part of our public lands are you don't have to go very far to find them. And then, well, how do you use them and support them? And, you know, doing things and trying to promote education, too, because I think that's a critical part of it, nature-based education, taking a child outside, taking your kids outside. You know, getting them off of the screens and off the couches and being out in nature. That's an important part of what we can do.
0: Your next Nature Summit at Drake University is coming up November 18th and 19th of 2026. Mm-hmm. So that's still a ways in the future. But we only have about 30 seconds left. You've really brought so many people together to really talk about these important issues. You have a lot of hope, even in a time where legislation is not on your side. Do you feel like there's a movement growing?
1: Oh, I do. Yeah, I think so. There's a groundswell of people who are interested. They've come to it from water quality, from cancer, from the healthy food connection. And I think there's momentum. Nature will be on the ballot, whether it's there specifically, but the people who vote for it and make the decisions are on the ballot. And that's something that people can do as well. You think about a couple of things that are going on now with the reorganization of the Forest Service, opening the boundary waters. You know, those are both two very tragic nature-related developments.
0: Right.
1: We're being run off with the music, Charity. It's a treat to be here.
0: It's been wonderful to talk to you again. Neil Hamilton's latest book is Through Nature's Lens, Do We Really Love Our Land and Water? This is Talk of Iowa from IPR News.
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0: In 1963, Martin Luther King Jr. stood on the steps of the Lincoln Memorial and told 250,000 people about his dream. That was a moment of transcendence in a very difficult year. I'm Charity Nebbe. On the next Talk of Iowa from IPR News, I'll talk with Peniel E. Joseph, author of Freedom Season, How 1963 Transformed America's Civil Rights Revolution. 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This is an archive edition of Talk of Iowa from IPR News. I'm Charity Nebbe. The early months and years of motherhood are filled with contradictions. It is a time filled with wonder and discovery, but also drudgery. Emily Bright captures that time in her poetry collection, Fierce Delight, Poems of Early Motherhood. Most of the poems in this collection were written over a decade ago, written during those brief moments of respite when her oldest daughter was napping. Emily Bright is a poet and mother of two. She is also a newscaster and weekend host at Minnesota Public Radio. Emily, welcome.
9: Well, thank you so much for having me, Charity. I'm delighted to be here.
0: It's wonderful to have you here. And I would love for you to start us off by reading one of your poems. Would you read Rocking My Baby to Sleep for us?
9: I would love to read that one. That's one of my favorites. Rocking My Baby to Sleep. After she finally stops squirming, launching out against my ribs in total confidence that I will hold her up. After she lays her head upon my shoulder, then looks up like a prairie dog to see what she might miss. My dinner getting cold, my husband ready with our movie. After she plants her thumb securely in her mouth and spreads the other soft, warm hand against the pulse of my neck. After I run out of songs and stand just rocking quietly, watching her eyelids in their slow blink toward sleep. After all this, and before I lay her down, I remember finally to let my body rest. I release my arms, my neck, let her body lower against my body. She stirs and I breathe, recalling what I wish to be pressing into her, not my worry nor my rush, but something deep and simpler. A full, sweet sleep, a happy waking. In the night-lit dim, I hold her. Let these hands be hands of blessing.
0: That is Emily Wright reading, or Emily Bright reading Rocking My Baby to Sleep from her new collection, Fierce Delight, Poems of Early Motherhood. And take me back in time, Emily. That was about 13 years ago when you were grabbing moments when you could write poetry. What was driving you to write these poems then?
9: Well, yes, there was definitely a stretch of my life where I was a mother by day, writer by nap time. And I have always loved writing poetry. I have an MFA in poetry from the University of Minnesota. And we were at a point where we had recently moved to the Northwoods of Wisconsin for my husband's job in an area where I didn't know anybody. And so I was writing all the time and had a preemie baby in the middle of January, which in the town of where you don't know anyone, I don't recommend that. Mm-hmm. And I was delighted to be able to be home with my child. But during those any time when life is really intense, where you just know that you're like moment by moment, these are important moments. I've always had this urge to try to capture them on paper with this idea that I'm not going to believe this later. And so I found myself, you know, during those precious nap times, taking these, you know, snippets of words or these images that had been rolling through my head all day and trying to get them down on paper. And then it took me 10 years to find a publisher who loved it as much as I do. So right. For everyone who's listening who has kind of felt like maybe this will never happen for me, I offer you my deepest empathy.
0: So why did it feel like capturing those moments in poems was what you wanted to do? I mean, a lot of us write down memories, or a lot of us make social media posts about the funny or cute or sweet or horrible thing that our child has done. We take a lot of pictures. What is it that you feel that you were able to capture in poetry that you couldn't have captured in those other ways?
9: Well, I definitely took too many pictures too, but I don't know. Poetry has always just felt like my first language. I think it's the language of the heart. I think it's the language for intimate moments. I think it's a heart cry language. And it's also brings me great joy to write. And I think, you know, especially when you're in these periods of time where everything in your life, you know, when early motherhood, everything in your life gets subsumed with diaper changing and, you know, sleep schedules and all the things that you're thinking about, having something that was my own that returned me to myself, even if I was writing about what I'd been doing all day, was really grounding for me.
0: There are a lot of, as I already said, a lot of contradictions in that time. And I know that people love to use the phrase, the longest, shortest time, which mm-hmm. really does capture what it feels like to have small children in your life. So you do a beautiful job in your poems, not just, I don't know, celebrating your love and connection with your daughter, but also the difficult parts. And I know that as you were capturing these moments, maybe you weren't even thinking about a collection, but when you started to put them together, did it feel important to not just glorify or glamorize those early months?
9: Oh, yeah. Absolutely. I wanted this to feel very real. You know, I wasn't going to glamorize it for myself, and it wasn't the experience that I knew other people were having as well. And so, I mean, fairly early on, I knew I was putting together a collection, and so I was very aware of wanting all the different notes in there, like the highs and lows. And I wanted it to be, my dream was always that other people would read it and feel seen in that moment, or recall the things that maybe they had blocked out that later might feel precious. You know, oh, remember when neither of us were paying attention and suddenly our daughter painted her entire feet red with all of my nail polish, for example. I mean, why not include those details as well?
0: Right. And when you were writing these poems, you did have a writer's group in Wisconsin, in rural Wisconsin. And most of the women in that group were older women, right?
9: Yeah, they were. I was about half the age of everyone else there, and we were spread across probably an hour's drive. So it always felt like a huge effort to get together. But I remember this one moment where I had brought a new poem and I read it, and the other women sitting around the table kind of got almost this misty-eyed look and said, "Oh, I remember those days." And, you know, I said, okay, but, you know, what about this line break? And is this the right word choice? And does this feel like a complete whatever, you know, like all of these MFA questions, like, let's tear this poem apart so I know it's good. And they just looked at me and said, I remember those days. And yeah. I thought, I think I've hit something. I think I have, I hope, managed to create something that through its specificity becomes universal and becomes relatable to others.
0: One of my favorite, it's a series of poems, actually. They're haikus, Nature Hike with Toddler. I mean, it just rocketed me back. On the nature trail, we explored 100 yards very thoroughly, which I loved. And then at first I urged her, we had a loop to finish, but then I thought, why? Which is, it's such a lovely, you know, those moments where you have the pressure that you're putting on yourself to accomplish something, even making a toddler wear socks, which turns out to be a stupid waste of your time.
9: Gargantuan effort.
0: Right, absolutely. And then you have that epiphany where you're like, oh, I can let that go and just be in the moment. That's just lovely. And it just took me 100% back 17 years ago. You also write about some of the hard things that you went through, including having a premature baby while living in rural Wisconsin. And that's really lovely as well. Tell me about that time. It must have been so hard to be so far from home and be taking care of your baby in the NICU.
9: Yeah, I mean, it helps that I didn't know any differently. You know, 4 years later, when my second daughter was born full term, I was like, oh, this is so much easier. But, and I should clarify that my parents and my husband's parents were lovely, and we were the ones who had moved away for his job. So through no fault of their own were they, you know, not in town with us. But yeah, because we lived in a rural area, the we got, you know, I showed up at the local hospital and they said, oh, there's no NICU at this hospital. So I got a little ambulance ride another 2 hours away to a larger hospital in Marshfield where my daughter was born. And then she spent 16 days in the NICU just kind of waiting for her to be ready to eat enough to grow. And it was entirely on her own terms. There was nothing we could do. We just got to wait and watch and show up and hold her. And I write about scrubbing up to our elbows with that pink hospital soap, which is one of those specific olfactory driven memories. Whenever I get a whiff of that, it always brings me back to those darkened rooms lined with incubators. And I will forever be grateful to the Ronald McDonald House because I, you know, my husband didn't have paternity leave, so he went back to work and I just stayed there and lovely, kind volunteers brought us food and I just showed up and fed her and held her and, you know, recovered myself.
0: You also write about longing for a second child and yeah. and not being able to conceive.
9: Yeah. I had an ectopic pregnancy in between. And so I, you know, they said, oh, of course you can have children, after that, you know, life-saving emergency surgery, but there's a specific kind of, I'm going to say heart cry for not being able to have the number of children you've always wished. Whether that is not being able to have children that you would like or wishing you had one more or, you know, finding yourself going, oh, I didn't plan on having another and here I am. They're different, but I wanted to capture that feeling. And that's one of those, the poems that I wrote is called The Body Wants. And I've sent it to friends because I knew that I wrote that a little bit later toward the kind of when I was pulling together this collection years ago, and I knew that was a part that needed to be in it. I'm not like a memoir person by nature. I'm not an overshare person by nature, but I kept coming back to this, you know, oh, I'd love to buy this outfit. Oh, I hope it doesn't fit by the time, you know, it's in season 3 months from now, for example, or spying the car seat tucked in everyone else's shopping cart going, oh, I want that. And so I wanted people to know they're not alone. I figured if I was going through it, others were too.
0: Yeah. One of the things that I really, really love about this collection is that you don't just limit it to motherhood. The second part of the book is a collection of different poems from different parts of your life, but also it feels like a statement that although becoming a mother, being a parent, honestly, is a thing that really kind of subsumes for a while all of your other identities. And I know that people who are stay-at-home parents often really struggle with that. Who am I anymore? Was that the statement that you wanted to make, that I'm also still myself and not just a mom?
9: Absolutely. I mean, before you have children, you are this full person, right? Your relationship to your partner, your daughter, your sibling, your person with a brain and interest in a career. And then it can happen or it can feel like you suddenly get reduced to the person who is subsumed by child's feeding schedule and that you would suddenly become a mother and that's it. And so, yes, very purposefully, I wanted to also include poems that celebrated the other parts of you that still exist and still have a chance to thrive. And I mean, during that time that I was a stay-at-home mother, and again, very grateful to do it, but I could also feel my resume getting older. But I'm grateful for that time for many reasons, but also because when I was home and my brain was hungry, I listened to a lot of radio and a lot of TED Talks. But the more I listened to radio, the more I thought, now this is a good storytelling medium. And I actually got into a career in radio because of that time, because I had that space to imagine and dream.
0: Yeah. Well, we're happy to have you on this side. So it took 10 years for this collection to be published. This is your first book, and you've been writing steadily all along. So congratulations. That's just huge. What does it mean to you to have this book out in the world?
9: It's so exciting, Charity. I've been dreaming of this for a long time, and I am so grateful to launch it into the world. And, the years on your Christmas cards where you write, "Emily's still writing," and then you just go, okay, I'm just going to have to embrace this and bring people along to all the parts of the journey. But, I'm so grateful that this can now have a life of its own and other people can read and engage with it. My older daughter is pretty proud. She's like, "Mom wrote a book about me," which is kind of true and kind of not.
0: Is the 9-year-old a little jealous?
9: I'm very quick to add that I have another collection coming out in April, and there are poems about her in that. So I do try to keep it even.
0: That is wonderful. And I mean, this one obviously came out just before Mother's Day.
9: Indeed.
0: Have you already been hearing from people who are reading it?
9: I am starting to hear from people who have read it or who have got their copies. My friend texted me saying, "My mom sent me this text saying I was going to read one poem last night and I read halfway through the collection and I love it." So, and I had a woman who came up to my book launch who has wanted to be a poet and has children who are like 1.5 and 3. And she had tears in her eyes. And she just said, like, "This is so beautiful. I heard about this on the radio on NPR News, and I just had to come. I wanted to hear it." And so that was my moment of, okay, this has a life beyond me. I'm so excited to see how it grows up and what it does in the world, you know?
0: Yeah. Well, Emily, thank you so much for talking with me.
9: Well, thank you so much, Charity. This has been such a delight.
0: Emily Bright, her first collection of poetry to be published is called Fierce Delight, Poems of Early Motherhood. She is also a newscaster and weekend host at Minnesota Public Radio. Talk of Iowa is a production of IPR News. Our producers are Caitlin Troutman, Samantha McIntosh, and Danny Gear. I'm Charity Nebbe. 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
11: How do lifestyle choices protect our brains from dementia? This hour, a new report on brain health. It's River to River from IPR News. I'm Ben Kiefer. The Alzheimer's Association has released its new special report on brain health, and the findings are eye-opening. 9 in 10 Americans say brain health matters deeply to them, but only 9% say they know a lot about how to protect it. Today, Heather Snyder of the Alzheimer's Association, then dementia care specialist Dr. Yogesh Shah of the Broadlawns Memory Clinic in Des Moines. What you can do to improve cognitive health. First, this news.
12: Live from NPR News in Washington, I'm Ryland Barton. President Trump is on his way to China for a summit with President Xi Jinping. The Iran war is expected to dominate the conversation, but it's also critical for trade talks between leaders of the world's two biggest economies, as NPR's Scott Horsley explains.
13: The White House says the president wants reciprocity and fairness. And to be sure, lots of countries around the world are concerned that China is distorting markets by producing too much and dumping the excess elsewhere. Trump also wants China to buy a lot more stuff from the United States. And China has made commitments to buy more in the past and then often fallen short of those promises. U.S. farmers, in particular, have paid a price when China started buying soybeans from Brazil instead, for example.
12: NPR's Scott Horsley reporting. Michigan congressional Democrats Debbie Dingell and Republican John Molinar have introduced a bill to ban Chinese cars in the U.S. From member station WEMU, Kevin Mershart reports.
14: Called the Connected Vehicle Securities Act, the legislation would prohibit the importation, manufacture, and sale of vehicles, software, and hardware linked to China.

0: seats. This was announced after the Supreme Court yesterday cleared the way for a Republican-led state to use a map that had previously been blocked by the courts. NPR's Ashley Lopez reports.
1: After the Supreme Court weakened the Voting Rights Act 2 weeks ago, there's been a flurry of GOP redistricting efforts in the South. And now Alabama can use a map that has one more seat that favors Republicans compared to the now defunct map that the lower court ordered. This ruling, however, came a week before the state's primary. Republican Governor Kay Ivey announced the state will hold a special primary for the four seats affected by the change. This is expected to cause some confusion for voters, particularly because this change was announced when absentee mail voting was already underway. The new special primary election will be held on August 11th. Ashley Lopez, NPR News.
0: Meanwhile, Missouri's Supreme Court today upheld new congressional districts that could help Republicans win an extra seat, but South Carolina's Republican-led state Senate rejected a move to hold a redistricting session. Nationwide, Republicans have gained about an 8-seat advantage over Democrats in the redistricting push set off by President Trump. You're listening to NPR News from Washington. eBay has rejected an unsolicited $56 billion takeover from GameStop, calling the proposal neither credible nor attractive. GameStop saw eBay as a vehicle to compete with Amazon and that its 1,600 stores could become drop-off and shipping locations. Kuwait says it detained four men with Iran's Islamic Revolutionary Guard Corps who tried to infiltrate the country. Iran says the men were performing a patrol mission when their navigation system failed, sending them into Kuwaiti waters. More from NPR's Aya Batraoui.
2: Kuwait's Interior Ministry says a group of six men landed on its Bubiyan Island on May 1st with a rented fishing boat to, quote, carry out a mission that included hostile acts against the state of Kuwait. It named all six and listed their rank in Iran's navy. The statement says Kuwaiti forces exchanged fire with the group and that a member of Kuwait's armed forces was wounded in the clashes. Kuwait says two of the men fled while the other four were arrested and confessed during interrogation to belonging to Iran's Revolutionary Guard. Iran has attacked Gulf Arab states with missiles and drones throughout the U.S.-Israeli war on it. But this incident in Kuwait marks the first time a Gulf Arab state says its forces clashed with Iranian forces on its soil. Aya Batraoui, NPR News, Dubai.
0: Jason Collins, the NBA's first openly gay player, has died. He was a pioneer for inclusion and an ambassador for the league. He had an 8-month battle with an aggressive form of a brain tumor. Collins played 13 years in the league for six different franchises. He announced he was gay in 2013 toward the end of his playing career. Jason Collins was 47 years old. This is NPR News.
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4: 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Enjoy the show. It's River to River from IPR News. I'm Ben Kiefer. Well, think for a moment about everything you do to stay physically healthy. The exercise you do, the doctor's appointments, the medications, those walks around the block. Now ask yourself, how much of that is something you're also doing for your brain? A new report from the Alzheimer's Association finds that most Americans say brain health matters enormously to them. Almost as many say they believe lifestyle, sleep, diet, physical activity play an important role in keeping the mind sharp. But here's the catch. When it comes to actually connecting those habits to reducing the risk of dementia and then following through on those habits, the numbers fall away fast, dramatically fast. So today, we're digging into that gap between what we know and what we do and what it means for all of us as we move through our lives. Later in the hour, we'll be joined live by Dr. Yogesh Shah once again. He's a dementia care specialist, the medical director of the Broadlawns Memory Clinic in Des Moines. He'll share what he's seeing on the ground here in Iowa and answer your questions, so be ready for that. But first, Let's talk about this report itself and the

0: science behind it. Heather Snyder is a senior vice president of medical and scientific relations at the Alzheimer's Association. That's the nation's leading voluntary health organization in Alzheimer's care, support, and research. And she's one of the key voices behind this year's Facts and Figures report, its special focus on brain health across the lifespan. I spoke with Heather Snyder yesterday about this report. Heather, welcome to River to River.
1: Thanks so much for having me. It's a pleasure.
0: Start off by telling us a little bit more about this year's special report, what it's trying to answer and what drove it.
1: This year's special report really focuses in on what we understand about brain health as a society, really across the nation. What does it tell us? Do we understand what is even contributing to our brain health? What are we doing and what do we want to do? Where do we want to have those conversations and who do we want to have those with? Overwhelmingly, Americans believe brain health, how well we think, learn, and remember is important. Over 90% say it's important as they age. However, less than 10% say that they know a lot about how to maintain the brain health. Their brain health. So people are motivated.
0: All right. So let's dig into this gap because there's really some eye-popping statistics here between how much we Americans value the health of our brains and why shouldn't we, of course, and what actually we're doing about it.
1: 3/4 of Americans say lifestyle behavior is very important for maintaining brain health, but only 46 say that lifestyle behaviors are important for reducing risk of cognitive decline. So Alzheimer's and other causes of cognitive decline and dementia. And so that link between the two is not making a connection. And so that's really a gap in our knowledge. Whereas we know that actually these types of habits, things like not smoking, managing stress, treating depression, protecting our head against injury, maintaining our heart health or our metabolic health. Those are important for our overall health, but they're also important for our brain health.
0: Mm-hmm. What do we know about why that gap exists? If we understand what we should be doing for brain health over our lifetimes, but don't treat it the same way we understand, you know, like cardiovascular health or other, so we'll just say physical health, that we don't connect with brain health.
1: There's probably a lot of reasons for that. Some of it is, again, Americans want to be having this conversation with their doctor, but they're not. They're not experiencing that. They're not having conversations around brain health with their clinician. And when we asked adults over the age of 40, identify midlife as a critical window for action. That's me. That's probably many people listening today. That's when we talk about our heart health, right? Our cholesterol, our blood pressure, our H1C, and all of those aspects of our overall health. Well, how are we? We're not connecting those things. We're talking about them as it relates to our heart health, but we're not necessarily connecting those to our brain health. Nearly 2 in 5 Americans believe that people should start taking steps for their brain health during midlife. And about half say that participating in a formal program should also begin at this time. So that midlife window is a really important time for us to act and really be bringing in those conversations. And again, individuals, people say that they want to have these conversations with their doctor, but less than 14% say that they've had that conversation around brain health. And so there's a gap there as well about bringing that information, making sure the science is translating to those conversations as well.
0: Okay, this is worth emphasizing midlife. This is the age of 40 to roughly 64 years old, a particularly important window for brain health. Why is that period so significant?
1: It's like this is when we're paying attention to our overall health, right? We're starting to pay attention to our brain health and to the steps that we want to take for our overall health and our brain health as we age. We're starting to manage things around our cholesterol, around our blood pressure, around our sleep, our stress levels. And our science is telling us that there may be behavioral changes we can make in midlife that are going to affect our long-term brain health. And that's that window of time where we can start to incorporate those behavioral changes into our daily lives.
0: Mm-hmm. And we talk about the different ways we can help our physical health and brain health, sleep, diet, physical activity. Are there things for brain health that we're doing better than other things, things that we're neglecting? How does that measure up?
1: Yeah, so what we see is that while individuals like 99% believe that lifestyle behaviors such as sleep and diet, physical exercise, mentally stimulating activities are really important for for brain health, we're trying, and people are definitely trying. Only half report that they're getting enough sleep, that 7 hours of sleep daily or on most days. And fewer than half say that they're getting the nutritional balance and the mentally stimulated activity or the physical exercise that they need. Again, all of that to maintain our overall health, but also our brain health.
0: Okay, tell us about a pointer study that's integrated into this, showing a structured 2-year program of exercise, diet, and cognitive training. How does that figure into this picture?
1: So the U.S. Pointer Trial was a 2-year intervention, as you noted. It tested two different interventions that simultaneously targeted multiple risk factors that had been associated with cognitive decline. So it really looked at a very specific recipe that pulled together physical exercise, cognitive engagement, nutritional guidance. We used the MIND diet specifically, and overall monitoring, overall health monitoring for the individual. So this very specific recipe with specific recommendations. One intervention, the structured, had exactly that, much more structure, specific goal settings. Individuals participated in 38 team meetings over the 2 years of the intervention. Whereas the other intervention was self-guided. So while individuals received the same information about overall factors that contribute to brain health, they didn't have the same structure or the same intensity of the touch points, if you will, or the individual goal setting across the board. Over 2 years, this is at an at-risk population, a population of people at risk for cognitive decline as they age. We saw a significant, although both groups saw benefit on cognition, we actually saw a significantly bigger benefit for cognition for those in the structure group. And it translates to around 1 to 2 to nearly 2 years of kind of slowing that cognitive clock, if you will, so that the cognition in those individuals was 1 to 2 years younger.
0: Dr. Shah will be joining us live here in just a few minutes, as you know, Heather. But if someone is listening right now, and he will elaborate on this and answer our listeners' questions, but you know, let's talk about that midlife window, 40s, 50s, you know, into the early 60s, caring for a parent with dementia or wanting to take care of their own brain health. What's the one or two takeaways from this report for those people listening?
1: Yeah, and I think that's one of the challenges. And I think we saw that 40% of Americans in that window of time said that they prefer those self-guided activities at home. They wanted to have things that really met their needs or that would meet them when they were where they were at. Most were likely wanting to participate in cognitive exercises or health monitoring, less likely for nutrition and physical activity. And part of that, to your point, may be because of just that the multiple pressures on their time. But actually, one of the biggest things that we heard from participants was cost was a big driver in the decision to participate in a brain health lifestyle program, followed by location, again, kind of managing all of those different aspects that may be and personal. So I think there's a lot of factors that come into play in terms of thinking about behavioral change. And if you're providing care for somebody that has other cognitive decline, dementia, or such, balancing all of the things and all of the pressures that you have on your schedule, on your time, on your stress, it's how do you make those decisions? And I think that's where the structured group comes into play. It's really identifying what's your day-to-day life look like, and where are the places you can make those smaller changes or start ultimately to meet those goals, and what does that look like? You know, an example that I heard one of the participants in the U.S. Pointer Trial talk about is that they loved ice cream and they used to have ice cream every day, and they went from having it every day to having it 3 times a week. So
0: Gu
1: that was
0: guilt,
1: a
0: hey,
1: change.
0: by the way, Heather, guilty as charged, by the
1: Get it,
0: way.
1: right? I get it. I totally get it. I love ice cream too. And so, but it's those are there small changes like that that can move us a little bit closer into making those changes in our day-to-day life.
0: Right. Where does the Alzheimer's Association want to be on this issue in 5 years? Give us an idea of what you envision success looking like.
1: Yeah, I mean, I think that there's so many aspects here that we can think about, and there's a number of places. Brain health, we want brain health to be a central component of our day-to-day life, right? A central piece of what we're looking at and what we're tackling. And this year's special report really tells us Americans care deeply about maintaining brain health as we age. People aren't sure where to get it. We need to make sure we're filling that gap. We're filling that. People are expressing, Americans are expressing motivation. There are gaps in knowledge, access, and guidance. We need to make sure that we're filling that gap. And so the association, the Alzheimer's Association, is working very hard already with partners to think about how to deliver that research-backed information. We have something already called the Brain Health Habit Builder. It's really a free, personalized tool to really come up with your brain health plan. What does that look like for you? Where are those steps that you can take? And then taking this from the individual, but also bringing it into our community, making sure that we're normalizing conversations around brain health, and providing those types of steps that we were just talking about, where people are living, working, and gathering, and making sure that it's incorporated into all of those aspects across the board.
0: Okay, Heather Snyder of the Alzheimer's Association, thank you very much for giving us a broad overview of this year's report, and thank you very much for this conversation.
1: Thank you so much for having me. It's a pleasure.
0: In just a moment, Des Moines dementia specialist Dr. Yogesh Shah returns to our program, medical director of the Broadlawns Memory Clinic in Des Moines. It's River to River from IPR News. Stay tuned and have your questions answered by Dr. Shah. It's River to River from IPR News.
2: 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Those are updated throughout the day. Weather for tonight, clear conditions, lows 45 to 51 degrees. Sunshine tomorrow, highs in the low to upper 70s. 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
0: Back with more of River to River from IPR News, I'm Ben Kiefer talking this hour. But a new report from the Alzheimer's Association, Brain Health in America. What it tells us about this really wide gap between how much Americans, how much we value our brain health, a good deal, and how little most of us feel equipped to actually protect our gray matter. Nearly 9 in 10 Americans say it matters enormously to them, but only 9% say they know enough to do something about it. So let's bring in a well-known Iowa expert into this conversation, someone who works with patients every day on exactly the questions we're discussing this hour. Dr. Yogesh Shah is a dementia care specialist and the medical director of the Broadlawns Memory Clinic in Des Moines. Dr. Shah, welcome back to our program. What a joy to have you.
5: Ben, thank you. Thank you, Kathleen, for organizing this again. Thank you very much.
0: Listeners, we want to hear from you as well. If you have a question about brain health, cognitive decline, dementia risk, anything we've been discussing today, call us 1-866-780-9100, 1-866-780-9100. You can also email River to River at iowapublicradio.org. So whether you're worried about your own memory or caring for someone with Alzheimer's or just wondering what you can do realistically to protect your brain as you get older, Dr. Shaw is here for you the rest of this hour. Well, Dr. Shaw, you see firsthand what this report is describing. I assume people who want to protect their brains aren't sure where to start, often aren't getting guidance they need from the healthcare system. Does that match with what you see in your patients at Broadlawn's Memory Clinic?
5: Yeah, Ben, I do. And that's why I'm so glad that you and Kathleen decided to do this program, because, yes, that's like what's happening on the ground. Iowans are looking, especially midlife, especially women. I get quite many younger perimenopausal age group women asking the same question. What can they do to not be like what they saw in their mother, their grandmother, mm-hmm. maybe their siblings? And they want to avoid getting that disease, what we all worry about. And mm-hmm. this is the right time to talk and ask those questions. It's a paradigm shift. We know now how, especially Alzheimer's, a few other dementia also, but especially Alzheimer's, how the protein changes start 20 years before the symptoms happen.
0: Yeah.
5: 20 years. And that's the window of opportunity we need to capture and do maximum.
0: In just a moment, I want to have you recommend actions we can take, especially in that window of opportunity, 40 to mid-60s. But your thoughts on why there is such a gap? I mean, when we talk about other types of health, heart health, for instance, and I know it's, cardiovascular health is, we know, tied up to a certain degree with brain health, isn't it?
5: Yeah, and the gap is for multiple reasons. One main reason is for years till now. I graduated from Mayo Clinic in 2000, and we've been talking about this day today, like what we are seeing for 20, 25, 30 years, that what's the exact cause of Alzheimer's? It's a multifactorial. How does it start? And if once we know that it's a protein amyloid, how do we measure that protein easily? It used to be, and many medical schools still teach that the only confirmed 100% way to prove that somebody has Alzheimer's is to after autopsy, after death. And then we came up with scans and then lumbar puncture, where we get fluid from the back, the CSF, cerebrospinal fluid. Now, in last 2 years, we have FDA-approved blood tests, which people can get it done to see that they have Alzheimer's protein in their brain or not. Mm-hmm. So that's the shift. That's the shift we need to utilize clinically in our practices and give Iowans the right answer whether their memory concern is because of Alzheimer's or not. And if it is not, what can they do? And if it is Alzheimer's, there are treatments we can give also.
0: Yeah. And not just from the patient's side, we have to raise awareness about this. But in that survey, a number that really stood out, only 14% of doctors are actually talking to patients about brain health. That gap there for the same reason, when we talk about, how doctors currently in practice were taught in medical school what they should be looking out for, right?
5: Yes, right. Many doctors didn't learn in the medical school because it's relatively new. Second, in most primary care practices, they are so busy, and in their 15, 20 minutes, they do not get time to talk about everything, especially the brain health, since it's relatively new. But the goal of hopefully the Alzheimer's Association nationally, but especially in Iowa, our goal is to connect heart health with brain health. We luckily know a lot we can do about the heart health for the last 20, 30 years. We have made heart as an important area for us. Now we simply need to connect. When doctors talk about cholesterol check in their clinic, in their 15 minutes, for their heart, patient's heart, all they have to do now is say, hey, along with cholesterol for your heart, we know now that it's also lowering your LDL, the bad cholesterol, mm-hmm. is also good for lowering your risk of both Alzheimer's and vascular dementia by up to 7%. These are the big population health, but applies to individual that by lowering your cholesterol, by lowering your blood pressure, your diabetes, your blood sugar, you are reducing your risk both for your improving your heart health, but also reducing your risk for dementia.
0: And if your doctor doesn't bring it up, Dr. Shaw, are there specific questions you can ask walking into your appointment, ready to ask to know better about the things you can do for your individual brain health?
5: And Ben, that's what I'm trying to do through Broad Lens, both educating providers, doctors in Iowa, primary care doctors, neurologists, geriatricians, and importantly, Iowans. You don't have to wait for medical system to trigger all these key points. Learn about brain health, like what you are doing, we are doing now, and then ask, make specific appointment. Don't make part of your big appointment. You got rash, you got something else, and now, by the way, I got memory issue. Just make particular special appointment with your regular doctors about memory related topic and ask, hey, we heard on RPR about importance of brain health in midlife. What can I do? I'm 50 year old. I got, as you know, doctor, I got heart disease, my diabetes. Can you please tell me what can I do to reduce my risk of Alzheimer's? Other thing we are doing in Iowa, we started last year. We are doing again on October 2nd. It's a Friday. We are doing statewide conference on this topic of brain health for Iowans. We'll have state leaders, Dr. Cruz from Public Health Department, and we'll have national leaders, leaders from AARP, from Alzheimer's Association, physicians from other medical systems to come and talk what is national scene for brain health and what can Iowans do for their own brain health. My hope, Ben, is through what we are doing now is to make Iowa one of the lead state in this area of brain health. We are small, relatively small state. We are aging fast. And if we can appropriately use the science of brain health in midlife, in 30s, 40s, 50s, 60s and onwards, we can definitely reduce our risk of dementia going forward.
0: Dr. Yogesh Shah with us for the rest of this hour, dementia care specialist, medical director at Broadlawn's Memory Clinic in Des Moines. Join us with your questions about brain health. Perhaps it's just a general curious question about your brain health. Perhaps you're in that window we've been talking about, 40 to the mid-60s, when it's especially important to pay attention to brain health. Perhaps you have a loved one with dementia and you'd like to ask a specific question. All those are welcome. 1-866-780-9100, river-to-river at iowapublicradio.org. You mentioned the blood test because we've made such advances. We've covered them here with you in recent shows. But remind us, what is this blood test looking for to detect Alzheimer's risk early? Can you do it at your clinic? Can you do it anywhere? How widespread is it? And what does it detect?
5: Before I tell you the name for the blood test, let me tell you the pathology behind why and how it works. One of the main theory for Alzheimer's is that there's a collection of protein called amyloid in our brain. We all produce amyloid throughout our life. Most of us, those who don't have cognitive issues, we have created a good system. Our brain has created a good system to get rid of this toxin from our brain, either because we have good lifestyle, we exercise, we sleep more appropriately, and during that deep sleep, the amyloid is washed out of the brain. Unfortunately, for select people who get Alzheimer's, some of them, even though they might have the right lifestyle, they collect this amyloid more than their brain can handle. And that's what causes this amyloid plaques and causes the brain cells to die ultimately. So this amyloid protein, we can check in our blood through a test. It's called P as in Peter, tau, T-A-U. And there are two numbers. One number is 217. So p-tau 217 got approved 2 years ago by FDA, and we have been using in my clinic at Broadlawns for more than 2 years. That is very specific to pick up this amyloid protein in the brain as close as 92 to 94%, meaning if a person comes, and I had a patient just yesterday, 64-year-old lawyer, and her protein count 0.9, which is higher than 0.18, then it's positive, meaning her memory changes are related to this amyloid protein in the brain. The second one also got approved in November of 2025 by FDA. It's same numbers, p tau 181, and that's supposed to be for primary care doctors. If the same lawyer had gone to her primary care now in December, and if she got this blood test, and if it is positive, then that provider, that physician can be quite certain that, yes, your memory changes are related to this. But more so, if it was negative, then that can be more certainty that, don't worry, your memory changes are not related to Alzheimer's. So these are the two tests. Yes, they are both available in many systems, not all yet, but many systems. So if you are worried for yourself or for your loved one, there are three requirements. You have to be 50, 55 and older. Mm-hmm. Second, you have to have yourself some cognitive changes. You can't just go and say, I'm 45, I'm healthy, but can you just check like what you do for my cholesterol and diabetes and others? Not yet. We cannot check for normal people yet. So it has to have 50 and older, memory changes proven by the clinic that, yes, on paper and pencil or some way, this memory concerns are real. And then doing this blood test along with ruling out that other part of the body, thyroid, vitamin B12, vitamin D, and other factors are normal.
0: Mm-hmm. And if you get a higher than normal score in these p-tau tests, 217, 181, what can be done at that point? Is that similar to, oh, I've got a high cholesterol of LDL? We know statins are very effective. Is there something similarly effective for brain health?
5: And then, Ben, that's what our clinic focuses on. If a young patient, and I'll just focus on this, unfortunately, this young 64-year-old forced to be retired lawyer. So I told her three things we can do now. One, that looking at the lifestyle, what we talked about. So going through her lifestyle questionnaire, and seeing whether are you eating the mind diet properly? Are you getting your physical activity like what happened, what they did for US Pointer, 30, 35 minutes of moderate to vigorous exercise 4 times a week? Are you getting your resistance training, your weight training? Are you getting your cognitive and social stimulation? Have you reduced your alcohol intake? In her case, many of those answers, unfortunately, were negative, meaning she drinks alcohol almost daily, and her alcohol, we all can measure blood for alcohol intake for last 4 to 5 weeks, and her came higher. So we talked about that. We talked about how to improve physical activity, how to change diet. That's one big area of talking about brain health for any person, but especially for her. Second, then we can add some oral symptomatic treatments which are available in last 20 plus years, which cannot remove the protein but help with memory chemicals we need. And the third thing for her, which is the newer one, is to give anti-amyloid therapy. Anti-amyloid therapy meaning this is the IV infusions which goes in our body, goes in the brain, and tries to dissolve this amyloid plaques. That doesn't change everything, but it slows down the loss of memory. So we apply to her also. So that's the real reason we need to talk about and do early intervention, because without that, she would just live life and expect to have moderate and severe dementia and not make the use of the good quality of early detection and have good quality of life for longer time.
0: Mm-hmm. And Doctor, if you have those preconditions, you're of a certain age, you test to have a change in memory, and this blood, will that be covered by insurance under those circumstances? Not just coming in and say, I want to have this blood test, but demonstrating that it's a good idea. Will that be generally covered by all insurance?
5: So I would give a blank, broader answer yes, because of FDA approval, more and more Medicare, which as you listeners know, 65 and older, Medicare and Medicaid is covering, and because of that, most insurance are covering. I can guarantee that all, especially the Medicare Advantage and others, might give some resistance, but overall answer is yes. Mm-hmm. But if you are worried, please do ask your system, your insurance, whether it's covered or not. Second, it's not, it's expensive, but not that much. The range can, depending on which lab your doctor's clinic might send the lab. Mine goes to Mayo Clinic, and then cost is around $400 for the blood test cash. But in our case, we have insurance has covered. So yes, it's covered. But the advantage can be big, the mental relief. If you're worried and if your tests, your cognitive tests come slightly lower, or you miss some memory. If your spouse is worried, your rest of your blood work comes normal. And then if you get it, for example, negative, which has happened to some of my patients, the relief they get, and they can then enjoy and live their life and not worry every time they forget, why did they go from one room to another room, or why did I forget name of, oh, Ben, well, sorry, Ben, what was your name? And so things like that, they don't have to worry about every small little age-related forgetfulness we all have.
0: Dr. Shah, I will not forget your name. Dr. Yogesh Shah, a dementia care specialist, medical director of Broadlawn's Memory Clinic in Des Moines. We'll be back in just a moment with Dr. Shah and have him tackle Jana's question. She says, I'm 72. What are the signs I should watch for since I'm outside the window of being able to prevent dementia? What should I do as a 72-year-old? Dr. Shah will have some words for Jana when we return, perhaps for your question as well. 1-866-780-9100. River to River at iowapublicradio.org. Back in a moment.
2: Hey, it's IPR News, River to River with Ben Kiefer. Taking a look at the weather tonight, clear conditions, lows in the mid-40s to about 52 degrees. Sunny and pleasant tomorrow, highs in the low to upper 70s. Slight chance of rain on Thursday, otherwise mostly clear with highs in the low 70s to just around 80 degrees. And for Friday, warm day, highs in the low to upper 80s, sunshine, and slight chance of some rain. So a warm end to the work week. 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
0: Talking about brain health this hour, what you can do to retain it, to preserve it into your later years. Dr. Yogesh Shah is with us of Broadlawn's Memory Clinic in Des Moines, taking your questions about brain health, cognitive decline, what you can do, whether you're worried about your own memory, caring about someone with dementia, or just wondering where to start. This is your chance. 1-866-780-9100. 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So let's get back to that question from our listener, Jana, 72 years old, and there are a lot of our listeners outside of that window, above that window, I should say, above their mid-60s. What can you do here? This doesn't mean that those lifestyle things aren't important anymore, does it?
5: No, Jen, I'm so glad you asked that question because I don't want listeners to feel that it's only that window only. No, that's the way it's been distributed to make people understand the early life, the midlife, and then the late life. But what your question is applies to everybody. So it's never too early to apply the science, what we're talking about, and it's never too late. And you're not, of course, 72 is a prime age. You are in the right age. So everything what we talked about, if it applies to any of them, if you modify your cholesterol, if hearing loss, depression, all of the midlife factors now will also help. The only reason we mention midlife is there's around 20 years window between amyloid pathology collection and the symptoms of dementia to happen. And that's the reason we take midlife, because if we say, let's say somebody got all the features of amyloid at 60, 65, now they have 20 years to about 80, 85, they'll get real symptoms. So at 72, please apply all the knowledge you heard and maybe more. And plus add more, meaning what three other things the Lancet study added for 65 and older is socialization. The importance of socialization becomes even more as we age, that 5% of dementia can be reduced if we continue to socialize. Vision change, so if somebody has cataract or glasses, they need properly to have appropriate vision done during that age group, the 65 and older. And third, luckily doesn't apply too much to Iowa, but avoiding air pollution. So everything for midlife plus the changes for 65 and older, plus the lifestyle exercise, the what you heard from U.S. Pointer, appropriate moderate to severe exercise, appropriate mind diet, appropriate monitoring of all the numbers, the blood pressure, the cholesterol, the diabetes number, all of that matters a lot at 72 also. So please, please continue focus on all that to have a better quality of brain life for longer.
0: Mm-hmm. So this could be a real opportunity as well to build community relationships. If you're in small towns, it's an extra reason to get out there, get involved in some community efforts, organizations, right? So that's perhaps an untapped asset for brain health.
5: Ben, that's great. And luckily, I had very positive meetings with the HHS directors, both the public health director, Dr. Cruz, and director of aging and disability, the director, Zach Ryan. And they agree with this, that with Iowa, we need focus on underserved population, where, of course, the rural health comes. And having practice in southern Iowa, in Mount Air, in 94, 95, totally understand how smaller community can feel left out. But the advantage what the smaller community have, we can tap into it, meaning the social connection, the social dependency is so strong. So if they start applying this knowledge of brain health community-wide, I feel Iowa can lead nationally about how smaller state with bigger farming communities can have positive impact in the brain health. Going for community walks together, and as they are walking, talk about some meaningful topic, have diet change in restaurants, adding, not removing everything which is tasty but not healthy, but keeping, adding some more fruits and vegetables, adding some mind diet in the restaurants. All of those small but meaningful changes will help our smaller rural community even more.
0: Okay, let's go to our phones, 1-866-780-9100. Tim is with us from Milo. Tim, welcome to the program. What's your question for Dr. Shaw?
9: Yes, we're actually I'm helping care for my mother, who's 61 and been diagnosed with early onset Alzheimer's and dementia. We actually are under the care at Broadlawns. And I have a question about how your NAD plus levels correlate with the early onset and Alzheimer's.
0: Okay. Tim, thank you very much. Doctor, please let us know what are NAD plus levels.
5: Tim, thank you. Thank you for trusting us, bringing your mother. Sorry to hear about the young onset. That's very difficult for even me, for physician, as a physician. When I see patients who are younger than me, it really touches, and that's why I continue to do, and we all at Broadloans, our team is excellent. So thank you. So what the NAD plus is the one of the enzyme in our body with Harvard study came out a few months ago that in rat, when they modify and add and change, that amyloid came out. So these are still mouse models. I can't tell that whether you taking or somebody Iowans taking would help yet, but something to keep in mind. In return, what I tell people is that there are a lot of over-the-counters for brain health, because the industry, which is not FDA controlled, knows that Americans, Iowans, are worried about brain health. So they market a lot, whether it's Prevagen and others. But what I tell people is our body has capacity to have many of the chemicals what they are sold, and some more which cannot be even made in lab, meaning when we exercise, even for 5 minutes, and if it is vigorous enough, body produces a chemical called B as in boy, BDNF, brain-derived neurotrophic factor. And that is as strong or stronger than taking NAD or other chemicals, it's like a fertilizer for the brain. So when you exercise for 5 minutes vigorously, either jog, run, swim hard, that chemical BDNF causes new brain cells to form. Mm. When we eat healthy fruits and vegetables, the antioxidants, what blueberries and leafy vegetables give, those antioxidants that more than any capsule can give us. When we sleep and get good deep sleep meaning that the brain is not having any thoughts, it's doing its detoxing function, then the glyphatic system, the channels where all the bad protein can come out. So I would strongly put that before I say, hey, take this supplement or the supplement. But in your case, not that you should be more worried than any other Iowan, but since you've seen your mother go through, I would say please apply all the science, what you just heard, and more at your young age.
0: Tim and Milo, thank you for that question. We wish you and your mother all the best, of course. 1-866-780-9100, River to River at iowapublicradio.org. The last few minutes with Dr. Yogesh Shah, Dementia Care Specialist, Medical Director at Broadlawn's Memory Clinic in Des Moines. Let's go across the river to Julia in Moline. Hi, Julia. See, Julia, are you there?
10: Oh,
0: yes.
10: Hello.
0: Now we're hearing you, Julia, coming through. Very good. We hear you.
10: Great. Thank you.
0: Go ahead with your question, Julia.
10: Okay. I'm a 60-year-old female that has a family history of dementia, heart disease, strokes. I have high blood pressure, and I take lisinopril. I have a primary doctor and my gynecologist who are recommending taking hormone therapy like progesterone and another hormone, and said that long-term they've discovered that helps with overall health with dementia and aging and heart disease. Just wondered if you had an opinion about that.
0: Okay, very good. Hormone replacement therapy, how does that fit in, or what do we know about that, Dr. Shah?
5: Julia, this is a big topic. You bring up a very nice topic and question. Ben and Kathleen, we might have to bring other experts and do a separate topic on this. But to your question, this is one of the areas for our focus at Broadlawns. How do we help women like you in their perimenopausal age group? Because that's when many women feel the brain fog. So to simple answer on the national radio, I would say within 5 years of perimenopausal, there is some value of estrogen in select women for possible helping with brain fog and reducing dementia risk. But that's a very broad answer. After that, after 5 years of perimenopausal time period, the risk of other side effects of estrogen replacement goes up. So I can't tell you yes or no to take it, but within 5 years is a better window of opportunity. But meanwhile, what you heard and not to negate your need for estrogen or not progesterone. Please do everything what you heard about, and that will help with appropriate hormonal balance, whether it's a BDNF in your brain or our brain, or chemical need for the brain to reduce this amyloid protein also.
0: Okay, Julia, thank you for that question. We'll go to our last caller for this hour, for Dr. Shaw. Stephen with us from Iowa City. Stephen, we're coming up on the end of the hour. What's your question for Dr. Shaw?
11: Yeah, this is Stephen. I used aluminum cookware for a couple of years before I figured out to consult AI, and we figured out that it was a risk factor for Alzheimer's. And I wondered what degree or how much of that use is a risk factor for Alzheimer's.
0: Stephen, very good. I'm going to broaden that out a little bit to include, we've talked a lot about it on this program, microplastics, forever chemicals, you know, a lot of those found in our nonstick cookware. What are your thoughts, Dr. Shaw?
5: So, Stephen, yeah, that's a good topic about overall broad environment, effect of our environment, where we live, what we eat, what we drink, what's the effect overall in the brain health, especially in Alzheimer's? As you might have remembered or heard, Stephen, years ago, there was a filling of aluminum containers in Alzheimer's, and then people started getting rid of aluminum for Alzheimer's, and that didn't turn out to be right. So microplastics, I don't know. I have not seen any good connection between microplastics causing Alzheimer's disease. But for other health reasons, if you want to avoid microplastics for environmental reasons or for other reasons, I would support that, minimizing the use of, especially one-time use of plastics or microplastics. But other things are coming up also for environment, which is the air pollution. As I mentioned earlier, air pollution, especially after 60, 65, especially air pollution with microparticles. If the particles are less than 2.5 picometers, very small particles which can go through our blood circulation into our brain vessels and block those blood vessels in the brain, those can cause vascular changes in the brain. So avoiding air pollution does make a lot of sense because it's well proven.
0: Okay, let's go to Maggie's email question. We only have a couple minutes, so we'll have to make this quick, Dr. Shaw. She writes, I am in my early 30s. I struggle immensely with anxiety around sleep and the ability to go to sleep earlier without taking over-the-counter sleep aids. I struggle to stay asleep, Maggie writes. She asks, how much does sleep really impact memory loss later in life? And she asks, is it safe overall to consistently rely on over-the-counter sleep aids like Z-Quil, other advice on to improve sleep quality? A lot of in there, Maggie, but we'll let Dr. Shaw respond.
5: Maggie, you are, you are part of the major 50% of Americans don't get appropriate number of hours, like 7 hours of sleep, or don't get deep sleep. So one thing I'll say no to is not to take over-the-counter sleep aids. Many of them contain a chemical called Benadryl or diphenhydramine, which is once in a while is okay. Once in a while meaning once every week, every other week, or for a few, but not if people who have taken more than the Benadryl, the over-the-counter, the Z's, for more than 3 years, they do deplete the chemical we all need to remember, the acetylcholine we need to. So I would say, please don't just stop your over-the-counter, but slowly say, what else can you do? What else can you do? There's a big science about sleep hygiene, about not blocking the blue screen, not looking at the TV or the phone half an hour before, to have a walk, maybe exercise before you, evening time after dinner, to instead of just going to watch TV, walk for 10 minutes. That has helped. A dark room. So whatever might be the trigger for you to not getting good sleep, doing all of that first, and then maybe even trying over there's an online version of insomnia, cognitive behavior health, CBT. It's called iCBT. Trying that before you depend on over the counter, because over the counter long term definitely not good.
0: Yeah. In 30 seconds, Dr. Shaw, if someone listening today wants to do one thing, just one thing, to support their brain health starting right now, this week, what would you say?
5: One great question. One thing, start exercising. If you're not, just start 5 minutes. If you're exercising 30 minutes, walking 30 minutes, make 2 minutes of that 30 minutes fast enough that it becomes vigorous. You become short of breath and you can't talk. So adding something intensive in your exercise or not, if you're not doing, adding to give this chemical, the BDNF, the fertilizer for the brain, that can be something we all can do. Thank you.
0: Okay, so your brain doesn't really care if you do a marathon or walk to the grocery store.
5: Exactly. That's what I talk in my talks, man. Brain doesn't care whether I'm going to my mailbox fast or running, training for marathon. All it cares is I am not sitting on the chair and just watching TV.
0: Okay. Dr. Yogesh Shah, thank you for coming into our studio today. We look forward to having you back again soon.
5: Thank you, Ben. Thank you, Kathleen.
0: And thanks to our listeners for the calls and emails. We'll certainly have Dr. Shaw back. He generates a lot of interest and should as we talk about brain health. Dementia care specialist, medical director, Broadlawn's Memory Clinic, Dr. Yogesh Shah. 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Our executive producer is Catherine Perkins. I'm Ben Kiefer. Thanks for joining us.

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3: Scientists have taken the largest picture of our galaxy ever.
4: So 20,000 years, we're looking back in the past. So prehistoric man was around when the light was emitted from the center of our galaxy. It's been traveling across space and time to reach us.
3: But this mosaic of light, color, and gas is more than just a breathtaking picture. It's a carefully color-coded guide to some of the most mysterious corners of the Milky Way.
4: We can look across the whole region and find those very coldest, darkest regions. They're really the birthplaces of the next generation of stars that are forming. So those imprinted in those colors, if you understand what the color map tells you, you can pinpoint the nurseries of the stars and planets that are just forming.
3: I'm Meghna Chakrabarty. Today on Point, a new portrait of the Milky Way and the secrets it reveals. Engage.
5: Live from NPR News in Washington, I'm Ryland Barton. President Trump is flying to Beijing today. There he'll meet with China's top leader, Xi Jinping. NPR's Emily Fang reports one of the issues front and center will be China's relationship with the island of Taiwan.
6: Calling China's Xi Jinping an amazing man, Trump said the meetings with Xi later this week will cover energy prices, the war with Iran, and Taiwan, the democratic island China hopes to control one day. Asked about a delayed multi-billion dollar U.S. weapons sale to Taiwan, Trump has said he would talk about it with China's Xi Jinping.
7: A lot of good things can happen. Now, we'll be talking about, he'll bring up Taiwan.
6: American legislation requires the U.S. to provide for Taiwan's defense, and that includes selling Taiwan arms. Trump has also said he'll raise the case of imprisoned Hong Kong activist and publisher Jimmy Lai, as well as an imprisoned Christian pastor in China. Emily Fang, NPR News.
5: FBI Director Kash Patel has strongly denied allegations of excessive drinking on the job. Maryland Democratic Senator Chris Van Hollen confronted Patel during a Senate hearing today.
8: Are you willing to take the test, that it's called the audit test, that members of our active duty military and others take to determine whether they have a drinking problem?
9: I'll take any test you're willing to take.
8: I will take it, Director Patel. I'll take it. You ready to take it?
9: Let's go.
8: Yes or no?
9: Let's go. Side by side.
8: I'll take it.
5: Patel has sued over a recent article in The Atlantic magazine, critical of his leadership. He also accused Van Hollen of slinging margaritas during a visit to El Salvador last year. OpenAI CEO Sam Altman, the man Elon Musk says stole a charity, took the witness stand today in Oakland, California, to defend himself in a case that could reshape Silicon Valley.

0: day, the judge told lawyers she's mindful an appeals court will consider not just the verdict, but how she ran the trial. For NPR News, I'm Rachel Miro.
1: A doctor says a French woman infected with hantavirus on a cruise ship is critically ill and being treated with an artificial lung. The World Health Organization says the outbreak has now reached 11 total reported cases worldwide, 9 of which have been confirmed. The overall tally includes 3 people from the cruise ship who died. You're listening to NPR News from Washington. Instructure, the company behind the online learning system Canvas, says it has reached a deal with hackers to delete data stolen in a cyber attack. The terms were not disclosed. The breach caused chaos for students, many in the middle of finals. The hacking group Shiny Hunters had threatened to leak data from nearly 9,000 schools and 275 million individuals. Charitable nonprofits say they face an existential crisis from federal funding cuts and other moves by the Trump administration. NPR's Jennifer Ludden reports on a new survey that warns some groups are struggling to survive.
2: The Center for Effective Philanthropy surveyed hundreds of nonprofit CEOs. 3/4 say they face increasing demand for services, even as many have had to cut staff and pull back. The center's Alicia Smith-Arriaga says things like meals for seniors and help for domestic violence victims have had to shut down.
3: The sector is really at an inflection point and in a crisis right now.
2: The Trump administration has said such funding cuts are part of its mission to shrink government. It's also made broad allegations of fraud and called groups that promote social justice radical and illegal. Jennifer Ludden, NPR News, Washington.
1: Maryland officials are considering moving the Preakness horse race from 2 to 3 weeks after the Kentucky Derby. Adding a week would try to address concerns about the short turnaround time between the races, which has led to fewer Derby winners participating in the Preakness and ultimately seeking the Triple Crown. To win that, a horse needs to win the Derby, the Preakness, and New York's Belmont Stakes. This year's Derby winner, Golden Tempo, is not participating in the Preakness. This is NPR News.
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10: This is On Point. I'm Meghna Chakrabarty. The way we look at the cosmos has come a very long way since the first images taken through light refracting telescopes.
11: Here on Mount Hamilton, some 70 miles south of San Francisco, Lick Observatory astronomers entered a new era of heavenly exploration, probing deeper than ever before into the secrets of space. Their tool was this towering telescope with its 36-inch lens, truly a giant in its day. Looking through the eyepiece, astronomers have studied mysteries of the universe that stirred the awe and imagination of men for centuries.
10: A 1965 newsreel describing the Lick Observatory in California. Built in the 1880s, for decades it was the largest refracting telescope in the world. There are also, of course, reflecting telescopes. And for many decades more, optical telescopes would get better and more powerful. But they were still on Earth. The planet's atmospheric veil, moonlight, and human light pollution all limited how far and how clearly these telescopes could see. Then came the Hubble Space Telescope in 1990.
12: Three, two, 1, and liftoff of the Space Shuttle Discovery with the Hubble

0: Space Telescope, our window on the universe.
1: And astronomers could finally see space from space. A massive step forward. Now there's also the James Webb Space Telescope. That one is a million miles away from Earth and capable of capturing even more staggering images. But light is not the only language of the universe. This is the sound of Venus. NASA's Parker Solar Probe flew through Venus's upper atmosphere in July of 2020, and it discovered a natural low-frequency radio emission that NASA scientists were able to convert into a sonic frequency humans can hear. And this is the sound of a black hole. Another clip released by NASA. This one of sounds emanating from the enormous black hole at the center of the Perseus Galaxy Cluster. And here's one more. Any guesses? Well, that is the metronome-like ticking of a pulsar. Though, of course, many pulsars tick much, much, much faster. They're all different examples of the power of radio astronomy. In 1932, Carl Jansky, a young engineer at Bell Labs, was trying to figure out why so much noisy static was interfering with shortwave radio transmissions across the Atlantic Ocean. And he tracked the source of these interferences for months. And he found that the source was actually shifting across the sky. Very strange. So he consulted with an astronomer and learned that a cloud of cosmic dust laid in the direction of his moving target. Jansky had just discovered something in the middle of the Milky Way. And in 1933, he published a paper titled Radio Waves from Outside the Solar System. It laid the foundation for the science of radio astronomy. Well, recently, radio astronomers revealed the magnificence of the Milky Way once again. Scientists, using the Atacama Large Millimeter Submillimeter Array, or ALMA, have taken the largest and most detailed image of our galaxy ever. And it is astonishing. Now, ALMA is a radio telescope composed of 66 high-precision antennas, and together they created a mosaic of images, which in raw form really isn't a picture at all. It's the culmination of years of data collection and research into a cosmic map that could be revelatory. And Steve Longmore is the principal investigator for the project and a professor of astrophysics at Liverpool John Moores University in the United Kingdom, and he joins us now. Professor Longmore, welcome to On Point.
2: Hi, Megna, sorry. Great to be here.
1: It's quite all right. So before we talk about the how of how this staggering image of the heart of the Milky Way was produced, let's talk about what we're actually seeing. I have it right here in front of me. How would you describe this image?
2: Well, it's a swirling ball of gas. It's many filaments, many very compact objects all spread over a large area. There's a structure on all the different size scales that you're looking at. The different colors are bright in different regions. It's a beautiful mosaic of swirling gas.
1: Yeah, I mean, I have it here in front of me, and it's absolutely gorgeous. It's kind of this miasmic arc across the image of the picture. And there's, like, as you say, the swirling gas, which has been colorized, and we'll talk about what each of those colors mean. But there's pinks and purples and brighter spots of white. I mean, what makes this image different than other images of the Milky Way that we've captured either from optical or radio telescopes?
2: So there's several things. So we're zooming in right to the very center of our galaxy. So that's one of the most extreme regions in the nearby universe. The level of detail is unprecedented. Mm-hmm. So we're able to see the structures at a level of detail that we've never been able to before, and over an incredibly large region. So it's a combination of those two things, the level of detail and the size of the image, and also the different colors that you were talking about imprint different properties of the chemicals that are floating around in the gas. So the combination of the morphology of the image, the way it looks, and the different colours, how they vary, tell us really intrinsically fundamental details about this important region of our galaxy.
1: Mm. We're going to have a link to the image at our website, onpointradio.org. But again, just I keep staring at it here in front of me, Professor, and I can't stop thinking of like a giant, beautiful cosmic albatross, because it just looks like a bird with its wings spread out.
2: That's a great description. Yes.
1: Right. This sort of like this gossamer cosmic albatross is what it looks like.
2: That's a great description.
1: It's really, really gorgeous. Okay. So I know that very keen-eared listeners right now will be telling me, well, Meghna, you're talking about a visual image from radio telescopes. So how did this happen?
2: Yeah, so when you think of radio, you think of something you listen to. These are just long wavelength light rays, and we can make an image of that in the same, end up with a picture that you would take with your camera. But we have to use a different technique where we combine, we have individual radio antenna, so big versions of satellite dishes that you'll be familiar with. And we have a large array of those. And in a clever way, in a technique called interferometry, we join the signals from all these different antennas and combine them to make a single image. So that's how we turn radio waves into an image.
1: Okay, so let's talk more about the facility that created this mosaic, the ALMA radio astronomy facility. What's special about ALMA that allowed you to make this image?
2: Okay, well, the first thing is that it's in a very special location. So it sits in Chile on the Chajnantor Plateaus, and it's at about 5,000 meters above sea level. So it's above the atmosphere, and that removes effectively the twinkle of the stars. So it means we get a very clear view of the night sky and above the water vapor that can block out the emission that we're trying to see. So first of all, it's very high up. It's a great site for observing. Secondly, that we have lots of different lots of dishes. So we have about 50 different radio antenna spread over this large plateau, and they're spread out in such a way that when they're combined, we create these images that have exquisite detail. And that has never been done before. It's a worldwide effort to make this really groundbreaking facility.
1: Mm. I understand that the ALMA array was actually designed to study specifically colder and darker portions of the universe. I mean, I'm looking at the information from the National Radio Astronomy Observatory. What's unique about those portions of the cosmos that could give us a ton of information that we didn't know before?
2: Yeah, well, these coldest, sort of densest parts of the universe, it's a history of our own origins. That's where we came from. So the material that eventually formed the sun and the planets, our own solar system, started out as very cold, dense gas clouds sitting in between the stars, and that collapsed under its own gravity to form what we, you know, you look out your window, all of that was started from this very cold gas cloud. And before ALMA, we didn't have a way to find those and peer inside them at the level of detail, where now we can actually see solar systems that are forming at the present day. We can follow that gas as it's these dark clouds, as the gas is collapsing and spinning under gravity. And that ALMA has really revolutionized our ability to do that.
1: Okay, so maybe you just answered the question I was going to ask, but what are the things in this image? And again, we'll talk a little bit later about the sort of the computation that goes into turning the radio receptions into visual images. But what are the things that are producing the radio emissions?
2: Yeah, so it's gas. So there's lots of stars in the center of the galaxy, but what we're looking at here is gas, and it's molecular gas. So these are molecules like some of which we have here on Earth. In fact, most of them exist on Earth. And they have, each molecule has its own fingerprint. So if you were to look at the light coming from a particular molecule, it emits at a very particular frequency. And if we tune our radio telescope to that frequency, we can tell that it might be a molecule coming from something like methanol or carbon monoxide or each molecule has its own fingerprints. So when we're looking at, we can take that, we know it's coming from carbon monoxide or methane or methanol, and we can then give that a colour in the image. So we can look at how the carbon monoxide is spread across the centre of the galaxy. We can give that a colour blue, for example, or we could give methanol a colour pink. And so when we make our image, and what you're looking at when you look at this image, the different colours are telling you how much of these different chemicals there are spread out across this region.
1: Well, when we come back, we'll talk more then about what these now colorful fingerprints, let's call it that, of these gases at the heart of the Milky Way, what they tell us about our own galaxy. So, Professor Stephen Longmore, stand by for just a minute. We'll be right back. This is On Point.

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3: You're back with On Point. I'm Meghna Chakrabarty, and today we are talking about the largest and most detailed image of the heart of our galaxy, the center of the Milky Way. It was captured by scientists using radio telescopes in Chile, and it promises to reveal, over time, because research is slow and painstaking work, but it promises to reveal some secrets about sort of the birth of our galaxy, maybe even about how life formed. We've got an image, we've got a link to the image of this, at our website, onpointradio.org. And Stephen Longmore is a professor of astrophysics at Liverpool John Moores University. He's a principal investigator for the ALMA CMZ Exploration Survey. And I'd like to now bring in Adam Ginsberg. He's an associate professor of astronomy at the University of Florida and an astrophysicist on the project as well. Professor Ginsberg, welcome to On Point.
4: I'm Meghna. Thanks for having me.
3: Okay, before we get more into the nitty-gritty of the science, I just want to take a step back and allow all of us to be more human about this. So, Professor Ginsberg, when you first saw, again, the visual image that was rendered from the data coming in to the radio telescopes, I mean, just like as a person, what was your first reaction to it?
4: You know, I'm just really super pleased that we're able to put it together, because the way I saw this, I didn't get to see it all at once until I'd seen every individual piece, every little speck of data. I had to inspect painstakingly before I put it all together. So when I finally got it together into this one giant mosaic, it was just really thrilling to see how good it turned out. Like, it really ended up being a beautiful piece after all the work to put the 45 individual sub-mosaics together.
3: You know, Professor Longmore, when I look at this image, it often reminds me of how human beings were so biased towards our own senses, right? Particularly the visual sense. And so we just default to thinking that what we can see with our eyes is the limit to what's out there. Now, granted, you had to convert this image from radio astronomy data to photographic data. But at the same time, I realize that what I'm seeing here, I could not see with my own eyes, telling us that maybe, you know, as human beings, we're only privy to a fraction of a fraction of a fraction of what's actually out there.
5: You're absolutely spot on. Like, our eye is only sensitive to a minute part of the whole electromagnetic spectrum. The radio wavelengths are at a much, much longer wavelength than we can see. But there's also the other direction, much more high energy photons like X-rays. And thank goodness that we're not bombarded by those, because that would be rather short lived. So our eye is tuned to that, because that's the wavelength where the sun is at its peak. So we've developed, because that made evolutionary sense. But you're absolutely right, is that we are blind to most of the light in the universe.
3: It's so astonishing to me. It's one of those, yet another reason why the study of the universe makes me feel delightfully tiny.
5: me too.
3: Okay, so Professor Ginsberg, let's turn back to the actual science that's revealed here in this image. So the millimeter and submillimeter wavelengths that the ALMA array can see, why is that significant in terms of understanding sort of the birth of the galaxy or the birth of the stars that make up our galaxy?
4: Yeah, so what we're seeing at these millimeter wavelengths is the stuff between the stars. We call it the interstellar medium. And that is the stuff that's going to form new stars and came into our galaxy by being accreted, drawn into the galaxy from the cosmic web. And so what we're looking at is we get to see the gas that's going to form into new stars and even new planetary systems. And it's something we don't get to see at other wavelengths. In particular with ALMA, when we're looking at these different molecules, we can actually see how the gas is moving. So we can see the velocity of the gas. We measure its Doppler shift, and we can measure how it moves, so under the force of gravity, how it gets drawn in and collapses to form the next generation of stars. So with ALMA, we're seeing the stuff, we see all the stuff that's going to become new stars.
3: But this happened a long time ago, right? I mean, how far away is the center of our galaxy?
4: Right. So it's about 25,000 light years. So that's you know, telling you 25,000 years ago is when the light came to us. But that's short on astronomical timescales. Even though it's a very long time on human timescales, the stars that were forming 25,000 years ago are still forming today. It takes, you know, of order half a million years for a new star to be born out of its parent gas cloud.
3: Okay, so tell me more about the significance or why we need to understand, as you said, the motion of these gases, the turbulence of the gases, and how that helps determine, the birth of a star, perhaps even what kind of star it's going to be.
4: Yeah. So the big question is, what kind of star?
3: Yeah.
4: And the main thing that we worry about is the mass of the star, how big it is. So a star like the sun is kind of a middling star. There are some that are way more massive and some that are much smaller. And one of the fundamental questions we're trying to answer is, what controls whether we form a big star or a small star? What determines whether we're going to form a star system that has planets around it versus a star system where the star is going to go supernova in a couple million years? That's the big question we're trying to answer, and watching how the gas flows and how it moves and figuring out how much is where is how we do that. And in particular, when we're looking at the center of our galaxy, we get to see conditions, an environment that's really different from where the sun is right now. Right now, the sun is traveling through a really low density, like an empty part of the galaxy. And in the center of our galaxy, that's where all the stuff is. There's a lot of action happening right now in the image that we're showing. Every pixel is full of something.
3: Every pixel is full of something. Okay, Professor Longmore, did you want to add to that?
5: Yeah, I think it's really exciting for exactly that reason. And what particularly draws me to study this region is that it's more extreme compared to where we are in the galaxy, in the solar neighborhood. But it turns out that this is an amazing laboratory for understanding how typical stars in the universe form. Stars like our own sun and our own solar system that formed 4.5 billion years ago, the universe was very different. The gas was hotter, it was denser, higher pressure. And nature's given us this amazing laboratory in our own backyard, at least cosmologically speaking, that those conditions we're looking at, where stars are forming now in the center of the galaxy, we think are very reminiscent of our own origins, of how our own solar system formed. So that's why I'm drawn to studying this. And I think as a team, understanding how it's collapsing and forming stars and planets there gives us a window back to how most stars in the universe are formed.
3: I mean, it was Carl Sagan, right, who I think famously said that we're all made of stardust eventually.
5: Absolutely.
3: So, I mean, would you draw that line that helping to understand the formation of stars does in some way contribute to understanding the emergence of life on our planet?
5: Absolutely. I think it's completely interconnected. So the conditions that we found ourselves in 4.5 billion years ago must have played a key role in determining the ultimate structure of the planets within the solar system, the amount of raw material there was available, the kind of stars that were forming nearby. For example, Adam mentioned that it makes a big difference if you form stars of low mass or high mass. And we think we probably formed next to some very high mass stars that went supernova early in our own formation history. And so that means that the environment in which we were forming was important.
3: Okay. So Professor Ginsburg, then, I'm looking back at the image once more, and Professor Longmore did a really good job of explaining sort of the fingerprints, as they call it, the molecular fingerprints from different types of gases and assigning them colors. And that's how we see this beautiful miasma, as I've been describing it, of swirling gases. So which ones are the ones that you find most compelling or most interesting? What are the gases that we should be paying attention to here? And you're not allowed to say all of them.
4: Okay, all right. Not quite all of them, fair enough. But the complex molecules are in some ways the most interesting. One of the directions we're pushing in astrochemistry is figuring out what the most complex molecules are that we can form in space. And within this image is a region that we call Sagittarius B2, kind of a boring name, but it's the site where we've discovered more than half of all molecules we found in space. And every time we look, we find more and more complex molecules. So it raises the question, or we're probing the question, how advanced can chemistry get in space? Because it may be that the molecules that occur in the space between stars are the seeds for life. These are the molecules that end up in planetary systems, in comets, and we can compare what we see in places like the galactic center, where we're detecting really big molecules, to things like comets that go through our solar system.
3: That is so interesting. Okay, so it's not just hydrogen and then the new molecules emerging from stars burning, essentially. I mean, what are some of the bigger, more complex molecules that have been discovered recently?
4: So I can't actually name these molecules. They've got some long names, but in our own, okay. I can name out the different atoms. So we have HNCO, which is hydrogen, nitrogen, carbon, oxygen. Those are all just lined up together. That's one of the molecules in our survey. There's some really big molecules that are these benzene rings with other stuff attached to them, and things like polycyclic aromatic hydrocarbons, yeah, which is like the stuff you burn in your when you're grilling. We see these in space. We can detect them and we can identify them, many of them in this very image.
3: I mean, so you're talking about some of the foundational molecules of organic chemistry.
4: Absolutely, yes.
3: You know, when I was in college, I once did a summer internship at the Scripps Institution in La Jolla, California. It was like the greatest summer of my life. And my project was to actually break down carbonaceous meteorites and just do sort of a college level study of the molecules within these sample carbonaceous meteorites. And as I was doing it over and over again, I could not help but to think, I mean, there has to be something to this theory that, at least some of the fundamental building blocks of life were seeded on planet Earth by, interstellar travelers, like you said, of comets, meteorites, even sort of gases just in our neighborhood of the solar system, Professor Ginsburg?
4: Absolutely, yeah. And so what we're, when we look in these images, we see a lot of dust, and the dust is very important here because the dust is where the molecules, the atoms and molecules freeze out onto dust. They get stuck on the dust surface. So you think of dust like sand grains. And then chemistry is actually happening on the surface of those grains. So really, really tiny mini planets that are doing this extra chemistry, that's where all the molecules are coming from. It's this mix where they go from gas to dust and back. And this is all happening as it's collapsing, as the star and the planet systems are forming. So you're doing all this chemistry while you're forming the baby star systems.
3: Yeah. Professor Longmore, I should have asked this earlier. You're the principal investigator of quite a large team. There's, 160 or so scientists involved in this project. But I understand that you're also the instigator of the project. I mean, what was your inspiration of trying to take a look deep into the heart of the Milky Way and craft this really detailed mosaic?
5: So I'd say this is, I was one of the instigators. There was a lot of people who got together and decided, so this really is a team, a team effort. That's one of the things I love best about it, is that, you've got people that are all interested. We're basically interested in understanding our own origins. And we come together and we designed a project that we think is going to have a legacy to make a fundamental step forward in understanding where we are in the universe. And I think what drew us together is trying to, I guess, answer where we came from. How did our solar system get here? And that's what drew us together.
3: Yeah. You know, Professor Ginsberg, when I think of the idea of understanding the birthplace of stars better, honestly, the first thing that jumps to mind is I think that your massively famous image from Hubble of Eagle Nebula, I believe, the Pillars of Creation. I hope it's Eagle Nebula. Someone's going to correct me here. But that's an optical image. It's a pure optical image. So can you tell me a little bit more about what the data from these radio emissions tell us that, you know, Hubble's optical imagery does not?
4: Yeah, absolutely. So that, you got it right, that Eagle Nebula, M16, Pillars of Creation, there actually is an analog to that in the galactic center. It's called the Sickle. And if you look right in the center, you can actually see it in one of the images. So what we see with ALMA is the cold stuff, the dust, that blocks out the starlight. Part of the reason Hubble couldn't look at the galactic center is because there's so much of this dust blocking out the optical photons, we can't see it at all. But on the other hand, there are some things they see in common. So the Eagle Nebula, what we're seeing is this plasma along the outskirts of a dusty pillar. And the dusty pillar, is where stars, the new stars are forming. The outside is this plasma that's getting lit up. So you mentioned in the opening of this that Karl Jansky detected the galaxy in the galactic center. What he was seeing was this plasma, the ionized gas, very hot gas, right on the edge of this very cold material. And so we're seeing both of those things with ALMA, and we're seeing how they interact, how the hot stuff pushes the cold stuff collapses and forms the next generation of stars that are then going to go on to heat up the hot stuff.
3: Got it. Okay. I'd like to once again take a step back and talk a little bit about the how in the creating of this image. So, Professor Longmore, when ALMA is receiving these radio emissions from space, like, what form does that arrive in terms of, like, all this information is being dumped into computers? Is it just numbers, essentially? Like, or what is it?
5: So, well, the electromagnetic radiation comes in and it gets focused down to what we call a receiver, and that measures the electromagnetic signal. So each of the radio antennas has a receiver that measures the electromagnetic signal, and the smart bit is the way that that's then combined. So the taking those electromagnetic signals converted to an electrical signal, and then the electrical signal is combined in a way that mimics having a single very, very large dish.
3: Okay. And then what happens?
5: Then I think Adam's really best. So Adam has spent a long time working on this.
3: Oh, okay.
5: I think he's best placed to answer this question.
3: Yeah. So Professor Ginsberg, then what happens?
4: Yeah. Okay. So we have the signal. It comes into the telescope, goes into the receiver, gets recorded, and then they get the signals all get mixed together. So we take the signals from these 66 different dishes, and well, we actually kind of split it out a little bit here and there, but then we combine it together with a specialized bit of hardware, a computer hardware called a correlator. And what that does is creates a data on our hard disks that is the interferometer image. So what it is unfortunately very technical. It's the Fourier transform of the sky. So we have an image of the sky that looks nothing like the sky. And then we take it through the computer and we do the Fourier transform on it and it turns into an image. So we take all those signals, comes in, we combine them in different ways, then throw them through the computer using actually very standard techniques at this point, but like very advanced math techniques that turn those single streams. So we're just looking at one position on the sky, but we can then turn into an image.
3: I love this so much. I really do. I mean, just the idea, this is my tip of the hat to all the technicians out there and the engineers who also help build these wonderful facilities that help human beings on planet Earth see the vibration of molecules at the center of our galaxy. It is absolutely fantastic. So when we come back, I actually want to talk about some other surprises that this image of the Milky Way has already revealed. So we'll do that in just a moment. This is On Point.
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3: You're back with On Point. I'm Meghna Chakrabarty, and today Stephen Longmore joins us. He's a professor of astrophysics at Liverpool John Moores University, and Adam Ginsberg is with us as well. He's an associate professor of astronomy at the University of Florida, and they're both part of this wonderful project called the ALMA CMZ Exploration Survey, ALMA being the Atacama Large Millimeter Submillimeter Array, a radio telescope array in Chile, and CMZ meaning the Central Molecular Zone. And they have released the most detailed image of the center, the heart of our Milky Way galaxy. It came out earlier this year. We have a link to it at onpointradio.org. Professor Longmore, I understand that there have been some surprises, things that we didn't really even know existed before already in this image. What are they?
5: Yeah, absolutely. So one of the most surprising things is that the beauty of a survey like this is that you have your own ideas of what you're going to find, and then something completely unexpected came out. And it was actually Adam who, you know, Adam was one of the team that were really leading this, found a surprise in the data and came to one of our management groups meetings and said, "Hey, I found this thing. It's really weird. Has anyone ever seen anything like this?" And we still, to this day, several years later, don't know what it is.
3: Well, so let me just jump in here. Adam, what was this weird thing?
4: Okay, so we still don't know what it is the answer, but we can describe it. And so we describe it as it's a millimeter ultra broad line object. So that is just the full description of what we observed. We detect it with ALMA and with no other telescope. We've looked with several others at this point. It has very, very broad lines. That means that it has gas that's moving very, very fast. And it's a very small object. It's actually quite compact. It's only about an arc second across. On an image, it looks like a star. So that's the description. And we've kind of ruled out everything that we thought it could be. Right. So we investigated a bunch of different possibilities, like maybe it is a star. Well, no, it doesn't show any light at optical or infrared wavelength, so it's not a star. We thought maybe it was a young star being formed, but it doesn't have the right properties for that. It's not a supernova. It doesn't look like an explosion. So we kind of ruled out every possibility, which means we don't have a good classifier for it. We know what its properties are to some degree, but it's not like anything we've seen before.
3: Yeah.
4: And that's really just exciting because it means we have a lot more to learn ahead of us.
3: So millimeter ultra broad line object. Did I get that right?
4: Yep, the Mublo.
3: Mublo, okay. Professor Ginsberg, I have to admit that anytime I hear of scientists discovering something new, previously unknown to science, in whatever field it is, in my mind, I was sort of like, over-dramatize it. And I imagine you sitting in a dark room, you know, surrounded by screens and computer banks, and it's late at night, and you're just like looking at the data coming out, and you see this kind of anomalous chunk, and you're like, wow, what is this? And you run to the conference room, and you're like, guys, I think I found something new. Was it anywhere near that dramatic?
4: The surrounded by screens in a dark room, absolutely correct. The running to a conference room, not so much. It was instead dialing into the telecon the next day.
3: Okay.
4: The excitement is something that kind of built up, because at first we saw this in the data and said, oh, is this an artifact? Is this something wrong? It looks weird. We should try to get rid of it and see if we can. Then we verified, no, it's really there. It was in multiple different data sets. So it's, and now we've confirmed it with a couple other measurements. So yeah, at first, you know, the most discoveries happen by seeing something, saying, like, that looks weird. That can't be right. We should see if we can get rid of it.
3: Yeah. Okay, but let me ask you a little bit more, though. So you said you confirmed it with other, you've confirmed the data, so it exists there. But you also said it hasn't been able to be replicated yet with other arrays or other types of measurements. Like, tell me more.
4: Right. So right now, it's only been detected with ALMA and the submillimeter array, the SMA, which is on top of Mauna Kea. So we can see it at millimeter wavelengths, but when we've looked at infrared wavelengths, so the other way you can see the galactic center, like with James Webb, is in the infrared, we don't see it there. And so that's telling us that what we're seeing is very, very cold. ALMA's great at seeing cold things. The other telescopes only see warmer things. And so we know some of its properties. We know it's very cold. We also have looked with X-ray telescopes. We have archival surveys there, and there are no X-rays coming from it. So there are a couple ways we can look, and so far it's only the millimeter wavelengths that show it.
3: Okay, but you said that other array in Hawaii was also able to detect it.
4: Yep.
3: Okay, great. So it's not like a potential glitch within ALMA. That's good. That's good to know. Okay, so, Stephen Longmore, do you want to just add to this in terms of the kind of questions that arise when a new object or a new, I don't want to call it an anomaly, a presence, for lack of a better term, emerges from these data?
5: Yes, it's fantastic. I mean, it pulls everyone together, and that's the way new fields start. It means that there's a fundamental, something we fundamentally don't understand about the universe. And it's just exciting to be part of that journey of perhaps finding a new sort of interstellar object that we didn't know about. Mm. So there's a lot of interest in trying to understand this from a theoretical point of view and get additional telescope data to narrow down what it could be. It's a big detective investigation underway.
3: Yeah, and I understand that. I mean, I was about to ask anything else unexpected coming out of this data, but I imagine it's all unexpected because this is the first time that we've ever been able to look in this detail into the heart of the galaxy. So it's all going to be interesting and exciting as scientists look into it year after year. But is there anything else that kind of has the same, hair rising on the back of your neck anomalous feel to it that's emerged so far, Professor Longmore?
5: I think one of the things that struck me visually, and I think when you look at the image, is just how much it's like a spider web. There's like filaments and all the gas is connected and intertwined. And that is, I was not expecting to see that, to see these filaments across. So by filaments, I mean, imagine something's being long stretched and pulled out. And there are some of these gas tendrils that are going all the way across the image. And that's telling us something about, we're looking at gases that's spinning around the black hole at its center. And I'm still mesmerized every time I look at it, that every scale you look at, you see these stretched out components. And I think that's a really important clue as to what's shaping the properties of the gas. It's really gas that's spinning around. Like, imagine you have a bath and you pull the plug out and it starts spinning around. It's that kind of motion that I think we're looking at. And to see that, you need the very high detail, but you need this very big image to see how the gas on all the scales is connected.
3: So, Professor Ginsberg, let me ask another question about that. So spinning around the black hole, essentially at the center of the Milky Way. So we have the force of the gravitational force of the black hole acting in one direction. But I mean, high school physics reminds me that there's also a pushing out force. Okay, technically a false force, but that as well. So these two things seem to be kind of almost in contradiction to each other. I mean, how does that physics work in the center of our galaxy?
4: It works just like it does in our own solar system, where you have all of the stars. There are hundreds of millions of stars in the center of our galaxy. They're all orbiting that central black hole. And actually, they're orbiting the center of our galaxy, where all the mass is that's producing the gravity, just the way it would in our solar system. So the physics there is actually very, very similar. What's different is the gas. So stars just follow orbits. It's Kepler's laws. It's classical motion. We know it's very, very simple. You can draw the circles or ovals and see how it works. But the gas always smashes into other gas. Gas can't orbit the way stars do. So the stars do this nice, well-ordered dance around orbiting the central black hole. The gas smashes into other gas, creates these. That's how these filaments form, how you get these beautiful striations throughout the galactic center. It's gas smashing into other gas because they're trying to orbit on different paths, and those different orbits, those different circles and ovals, start crossing each other and smashing into each other. So
3: honestly, the scales here, professors, it boggles my mind, because when I think of gases, right, I'm thinking of, okay, this is on Earth, so under 1G, but I'm thinking of, you know, molecules are kind of really loosely held together, which is why they're in gas form. But Professor Ginsberg, you're talking about gases smashing into each other across vast, you know, galactic distances here. I mean, how dense do the gas clouds have to be?
4: So they're very dense by astronomical standards and incredibly low density, super, super low vacuum compared to what we're used to on Earth, right? It's tens of orders of magnitude less dense than the air we're breathing right now. Nevertheless, there's enough of it that gas particles hit other gas particles. They smash into each other. Gas particles hit dust particles and all that. They do interact. And they exert pressure. So the gas pressure, even as you go to incredibly low densities, it ends up mattering when you get to scales that are this big. So some of your intuition from moving around in an atmosphere is right, but a lot of it just goes right out the window, because everything is much squishier when you go into space.
3: Yeah. Okay, Professor Longmore, I think it was Adam a little bit earlier talked about the James Webb Telescope, and I understand that there's a partnership right now between the ALMA CMZ project and at least being able to use the Webb Telescope.
5: Yeah, so we've been very lucky to be awarded a Treasury program with the James Webb Space Telescope. So this is a consortium of international astronomers around the world, and we've been awarded time to map the same area that we did with ACES, the ALMA program, with the James Webb. So ALMA's telling us about the cold gas and the dust and how it's moving and how it's going to form the next generation of stars. And the James Webb Telescope is going to pinpoint out where those young and newly formed stars are. So it's going to give us a complementary and equally spectacular view of the same region.
3: Okay, cool. Just cool. Plain cool. Okay, I mentioned Professor Carl Sagan a little earlier, and I will admit that every time we do a non-terrestrial show on Point, we always play a clip from Carl Sagan. So this is one from 1977 when he was giving a lecture at the Royal Institution in London. And he was talking about how even though we feel the Milky Way is just utterly unique because it's our home galaxy, he's basically saying it's not unique at all. And while he was describing this, he was showing the attendees astronomical images used in research at that time.
8: The number of stars that make up the Milky Way galaxy is about 250 billion. Here is a photograph in which there are more galaxies beyond the Milky Way than there are stars within the Milky Way. This is a galaxy. That's a galaxy. That's one. That's one. That's one. That's one. That's one. There may be 100 billion other galaxies, more or less like our own.
3: Adam Ginsberg, does the research that's going to be coming out of the ALMA CMZ project, will that help? Will that contribute to our understanding of how like or unlike the Milky Way is to the other billions of galaxies out there?
4: Absolutely. So every galaxy has a center, and in the center, things behave a little bit differently than in the outskirts. And in our image, we're looking at how stuff behaves in the center. But we get to see in such a level of detail when we look at our own galaxy. that we just don't get to see it in any other galaxy. But by comparing our galaxies, this image that we've made, to the other galaxies, we get to see what sort of microphysics goes on. You know, okay, microphysics is on thousands of light year scales, but it is microphysics for other galaxies. And all those 100 billion galaxies that Carl Sagan mentioned, we can't see, all we see them as is a single dot for the most part. And whereas within our own galaxy center, we get to see all this detail. We understand what's happening, how gas moves, and how stuff is happening on a small scale. So absolutely, this is helping put our galactic center in context in the rest of the universe.
3: We just have a couple of minutes left, and my final two questions for both of you have to do with the big picture of not just astronomy or astrophysics or astrochemistry, but, you know, science writ large, space sciences. Because Professor Longmore, I think it's fairly easy to say, or we should say, that the Artemis II mission recently that went around the moon with a manned crew of four, that really sort of reinvigorated, I think, the public in terms of the excitement and beauty and inspiration of space exploration. Do you think and hope that some of that might also spill over to the many more numerous unmanned projects, you know, satellite-based, telescope-based, those kinds of projects that also help us understand the universe better?
5: Oh, absolutely. I think this is one of the fundamental parts of being human is trying to understand how we fit in the universe. And all these projects, what we're talking about now, is built on the shoulders of giants that have made these facilities that enable us to explore the universe. So I think, I mean, the mission was fantastic, and hopefully the spillover is real and we can build on that to make some more fundamental discoveries.
3: Yeah, I always think of the non-manned science that goes on regarding space. It's like they're standing in the corner being like, we're over here too.
5: Yeah.
3: Like, look at this amazing picture we just generated. So I'm glad that attention is being paid here. But Professor Ginsberg, bring things, haha, pun intended, back down to Earth. In the United States, what we've been seeing under this current administration is a radical cut in funding for almost all scientific research. Healthcare is a big field that's been focused on a lot. I mean, the NSF funds a lot of sort of non-healthcare research as well. I mean, are you concerned about the long-term support from our own government for the kind of work that you and your colleagues are doing?
4: Absolutely. You're summarizing my day-to-day worries. And I'll highlight it particularly as, you know, we just put up the James Webb Space Telescope a few years ago. The Roman Observatory is coming shortly. We expect James Webb to be functioning for another 20 years, which is way more than we originally planned for. All we need to do to keep making these beautiful images and keep making these huge discoveries is just to pay the scientists on the ground and the people to run the telescope. We don't need to invest anything more. We put in that original investment. But there is a threat that if that funding gets cut or reduced, that we won't be able to do the science anymore. And so we're super excited about what James Webb and Roman and the upgraded version of ALMA are all going to bring us. But we definitely need to pay we have to pay scientists, we have to pay grad students to work on these, make the images, and understand what they're telling us.
3: Well, Adam Ginsberg, Associate Professor of Astronomy at the University of Florida, thank you so much for joining us today.
4: Thank you.
3: And Stephen Longmore, Professor of Astrophysics at the Liverpool John Moores University. It was a pleasure to have you as well, Professor Longmore. Thank you so much.
5: Fantastic. Thank you.
3: And by the way, once again, we do have a link to the image of the heart of our galaxy. It's at onpointradio.org. I'm Meghna Chakrabarty. This is On Point.

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8: From WHYY in Philadelphia, this is Fresh Air. I'm Sam Brigger, filling in for Terry Gross. Today, what if you relied on AI to do everything it's capable of doing? From reading your mammogram, to driving you, responding to all your messages, folding your t-shirts, serving as your robot dog, and more. Today, tech journalist Joanna Stern describes trying that experiment to test what AI can and can't currently do that's efficient, accurate, and helpful. She even took a trip with her AI boyfriend.
9: AI looked at my breasts, AI drove me, I put my life in the hands of AI. But yet, the thing that terrified me the most was the emotional connection that I could somewhat develop with a computer.
8: Later, David Bianculli reviews the new PBS special marking David Attenborough's 100th birthday, featuring his greatest adventures. First News.
10: Live from NPR News, I'm Giles Snyder. President Trump is on his way to China. He is to arrive in Beijing Wednesday evening for a state visit with Chinese leader Xi Jinping. Trump told reporters that trade will be the main focus. A new NPR Chicago Council Ipsos poll finds most Americans think U.S. tariffs have been bad for both economies and driven up consumer costs. NPR's Frank Langford reports.
11: Alisa Kajiwara is a physical therapist in Greater Chicago. When she bought a Chinese-made board game, she noticed tariffs added up to $20 to the price.
12: I think the tariffs are bad. Making a worse deal for a country's trade does not mean we'll get more stuff out of it.
11: David Morgan lives in North Carolina and supports tariffs. Low-wage competition from China sank his furniture company.
13: Business dried up and we didn't have the orders. We filed Chapter 11 and sold off a lot of our stuff.
11: The poll shows most Americans see a potential solution. Cut tariffs on China in exchange for China buying more U.S. agricultural goods. Frank Langford, NPR News, Washington.
10: The commissioner of the Food and Drug Administration is leaving. After 13 months on the job, Dr. Marty McCary asked President Trump to accept his resignation Tuesday, as NPR's Sidney Lupkin reports.
14: Speaking to reporters Tuesday, President Trump said McCary would be leaving and that a deputy would take over FDA temporarily. During his tenure at the agency, McCary at times angered the Make America Healthy Again movement for not advancing its agenda quickly enough. Many MAHA supporters were upset when the agency approved updated COVID-19 vaccines last year. McCary also disappointed people who oppose abortion by not completing a promised safety review of mifepristone. Meanwhile, he faced criticism from those looking for a more predictable approach to FDA regulation. Before joining the Trump administration, McCary was a surgeon and health policy researcher at Johns Hopkins University School of Medicine. Sydney Lupkin, NPR News.
10: The Iran war has pushed inflation to its highest level in almost 3 years. NPR Scott Horsley reports on the latest cost of living report from the Labor Department.
15: Consumer prices in April were up 3.8% from a year ago. That's the biggest annual increase since May of 2023. Prices jumped 0.6% in the last month alone. Higher

0: This is Fresh Air. I'm Sam Brigger. Terry's getting over the remnants of a cold, and resting her voice, which you'll hear in this interview, is a little hoarse. Here's the interview she recorded last week that was scheduled for today.
1: My guest is the author of the new book, I Am Not a Robot. But she kind of turned herself into a robot for an experiment. Joanna Stern spent 12 years as a tech reporter for the Wall Street Journal and is now chief technology analyst for NBC News. Throughout most of 2025, she engaged in an experiment to test the capabilities of AI and see what AI could do better than humans and what humans could do better than AI in terms of speed, accuracy, efficiency, clarity, cost, and judgment calls. She asked AI to take care of everything in her life that it was capable of doing. She had AI gadgets attached to nearly every part of her body and around her home. She relied on AI to transport her in driverless cars where they were available, read her mammogram and ultrasound, fold her t-shirts, read and respond to email and texts, talk to her erotically, function as her robot dog, help her write her new book, and more. Her 2021 documentary, Eternal, won an Emmy for Outstanding Science, Technology, or Environmental Coverage. During her 12 years at the Wall Street Journal, she was known for her personal tech column and her sometimes hilarious videos testing new digital and AI devices. She's started a new tech journalism company called The New Things. Joanna Stern, welcome to Fresh Air.
2: Thank you so much for having me here.
1: Are you wearing any gadgets right now?
2: I am wearing some gadgets, but not as many gadgets as I wore last year.
1: Yeah, the experiment is over. So what do you have on now?
2: I have my Apple Watch, and then actually in my bag here, I have my recording bracelet that I wore throughout the year, which is a AI recording bracelet. It transcribes everything that it hears, and it's basically a little surveillance device that always is transcribing and recording what I say and what you say.
1: Do you get pitched by advertisers based on what conversations AI has overheard?
2: No. Despite the fact that everyone in the world thinks our phones are listening to us, this has not actually resulted in a lot more advertising based on everything I've said in my life.
1: Okay. I want to start with the title of your book, I Am Not a Robot. That's a reference to the security protocol to prove you're human. And you have to highlight each square that has a bridge or a bicycle or stairs or a bus. First of all, I get it wrong sometimes because I can't tell if there's a little fraction of a handlebar

0: like a bicycle handlebar in that square, or something that looks like a step, but maybe it's not.
1: Or it's a motorcycle and not a bike. I don't know.
0: Yeah, exactly. So how come AI can read your mammogram and drive your car, but it can't tell which square has a bicycle?
1: It actually can, which is very funny. The CAPTCHA test that you're talking about, right? The little button that we click to say, I'm not a robot, and then we're going to prove it by figuring this all out. The little hidden truth, it's actually not hidden anymore, is that AI can do those. AI can probably actually do it better than you just described, Harry. I'm sorry to tell you that.
0: I'm pretty sure it would outsmart me on that.
1: I'm so sorry to be here and tell you that bad news, but AI can do the CAPTCHA better than you now.
0: So why do I have to do it?
1: Honestly, they haven't updated the protocol across the internet yet, and they will in the years to come because it will become even more important to prove you're not a robot on the internet when bots can now do pretty much everything you can do on the internet. It can take over a website and navigate it for you. It can go shop for you. And so they're going to have to update where we prove we're no longer robots.
0: I want to give a shout to your illustrator, Jason Snyder, who opens the book with this really funny parody of that CAPTCHA stuff. And it's select all squares with a bicycle on top of a traffic light on top of a bridge. So you kind of became a robot. Parts of your body were attached to devices. Give us a summary of some of the things that were on your body and in your home and that you carried with you.
1: Let's start with the body. I like that. We can start head to toe. And since you know about the illustrations, there's one of me where at the top of my head, I'm wearing a band around my head, which I would sleep with. There are these sleep bands that read your brain patterns. And as you're sleeping or you're trying to sleep, it's using AI to understand and then give you better meditation or relaxation to better go to sleep. This actually didn't really stick with me. I don't really like sleeping with anything on my body, so that I wore it a little bit, but not all year. The thing I did wear on my head for most of the year were AI glasses. Meta makes Ray-Ban glasses with embedded cameras and microphones in them. And I wore these for a really good part of the year, and I still wear them, not only to take photos when you don't want to take your phone out of your pocket, really useful for if you're skiing or biking, but now you can just talk to the glasses and say, I'm looking at this bug. Please tell me what kind of bug it is and where do they live? Then moving down the body, some pendants and some pins, necklaces. Many companies, many startups are trying to make AI wearables that listen to what you are saying and can perceive the world through audio. Then take that, summarize it, and give you more information on your phone or through a bot on your phone, talk to you. There was a necklace called The Friend. It pretended to be a friend, and you could hold on it and talk to it about your day, and then in the app, it would give you responses. But moving actually to my wrist, I did wear something on my wrist called the Bee Bracelet. And this bracelet has a tiny microphone on it, and it records everything you say. You can turn it off, but this passive listening turned out to be surprisingly useful. We can get into the surveillance concerns, but everything I would say during the day, it would transcribe. It would then give me in the app the transcription, but really top-line summary of what I had been talking about. So very useful in meetings or when you're talking about something, you know, a conversation like this, and you want to remember what was said. But on top of that, it would remind me of things I said I would do. So it was a background to-do list app. I never would have to write down things I said I was going to do. It would just remind me because it had been listening. And it turns out, for me, I say I'm going to do a lot of things. I don't actually write it down or do it. You forget about it. And so this app would surface all of this information that I would really forget about. And in some ways, it was outsourcing my memory.
0: You outsourced everything that you could, including you didn't Google. You didn't want links. You wanted AI to tell you everything as part of the experiment. Did the AI send you in the wrong direction when you believed it? Like, did you follow the advice and then realize, oh, I made a big mistake?
1: There were a couple examples of that. My son, at the time, he was 8 years old, and he's very into bugs, loves nature, insects, and he found a praying mantis and said, this is going to be our pet. And as good parents, we said, fine, and we invested in a nice terrarium. And by the way, the bug lived outside. And one day he realizes the bug starts turning brown. And he's like, what's going on with the Manti was the name of the praying mantis. And I said, I don't know, let's ask ChatGPT. And that was a thing we did all year. My kids knew I was doing this experiment. I said, we're going to always ask AI, and we're going to question the answers, but we're always going to ask AI. So we fire up ChatGPT, and it has a feature at the camera where you can turn it on. It's a live view. The AI can see what you're seeing, similar with the glasses. And we said, why is this, what's wrong with Manti? And ChatGPT, with a very chipper voice, is so excited and says, Manti is pregnant and it's laying eggs, or it's about to lay eggs, and you're going to have multiple praying mantises. And he's so excited. He calls my dad and he says, you know, to grandpa, I'm also going to be a grandpa. And a few days later, Manti dies. Everyone's sad. And this was a really important learning for my son, because we didn't really in that moment question what the AI had said. But then a few days later, he says, yeah, that was wrong. ChatGPT was very wrong. And I think this was an important thing for both of us, because we both believed it. And then we saw the consequence of this being wrong. And to be clear, a very small consequence of a bug.
0: Not but to your son. To your son was a big deal.
1: It's true. He still talks about Manti.
0: Did you compare ChatGPT to Claude to Google's AI that comes up at the top of your search?
1: I didn't, and I'll tell you why. Every other week now, and this is really not even me exaggerating in a way, there's a new model behind these chatbots. Google's Gemini, Claude, ChatGPT, many others. And these models improve so rapidly right now. And in times, many ways that we can't actually see as consumers. They might get better, significantly better at coding, or they might get significantly better at synthesis of information, or they might start to get significantly better at making medical discoveries. So this idea right now of being able to compare these, first of all, it expires very quickly. And overall, many of them do the same thing.
0: Okay, so you used AI to help you write the book. I'm sure our listeners are wondering, as you know they do, did AI write your book? Like, what was the difference between what you did and what you asked AI to do?
1: You have opened the book, Terry, so you know that one of the first pages in the book says how AI was used to make this book. It's very clear. It's not to write this book. This is a very personal journey that AI, I do not believe, could write as well as me. That is not me being, you know, egotistical here. I just could not imagine AI coming up with a work like this. But AI absolutely helped in many ways. In fact, I say, if I didn't have AI, I wouldn't be talking to you right now. I would still be writing this book, because I was able to speed up so many other behind-the-scenes processes that allowed me to write and write faster. So one of those was research. I tell the story in the chapter about work that I had hired a reporting assistant when I first started. You know, I sold the book and I said, okay, I got to get the reporting assistant so we can really start to dig into what companies are doing what. How am I going to look at the structure of this? She did amazing work. Then I didn't need her for a period of time. And then I came back 6 months later and said, okay, I've written some parts of the book. I need to do another wave of research. And AI could do that research. These tools called deep research, which are integrated into ChatGPT and Claude and Gemini, they were doing research really, really well. And then there was a step further where tools like Perplexity and others could actually go out and email sources and say, send me some more information about X, Y, and Z company, and would your CEO be willing to talk on the phone about it? So by that point in the year, I no longer needed to hire a research assistant, and I was able to do that work a lot faster and get the book done faster.
0: Something that didn't go very well, at least not early on, you asked AI to respond to all your texts and your emails and to read the emails that you got, too. So what went wrong?
1: I had to make some calls about how deep I was going to actually rely on this stuff. And writing and responding to messages was one area where I very clearly say in that section, if I had done this and just trusted AI to respond to my boss, respond to my wife, I would have lost my job and my wife. One funny example, I was using Apple's intelligence to respond to text messages on my phone. You might see those little suggested replies at the bottom of a message if you have the right iPhone and the right operating system. And my wife had said, can you come downstairs and help make lunch for the kids? And the automatic response was, sorry, I'm busy.
0: Yeah, I love it.
1: Like, that was not going to go over well, right? Like, I was upstairs in bed, then I'm just, sorry, I'm busy, can't help you.
0: And there was one point you were trying to set up an appointment for an interview with someone, and you figured out that your AI was talking to the potential interviewee's AI, and they were just going like round and round and round in circles.
1: And I think that happened to me yesterday. Actually, I know that happened to me. I got some information from an event I'm trying to set up, and I'm so confident that the emails that this person keeps sending are generated by AI, and they're all formatted perfectly like AI with bullet points and bolding. And, you know, you almost wonder, do I say something or do I just accept that you did not write this email to me?
0: Okay, let's take a short break here and then we'll talk some more. If you're just joining us, my guest is tech reporter Joanna Stern. She's now chief technology analyst for NBC News. Her new book is called I Am Not a Robot, My Year Using AI to Do Almost Everything. We'll be right back. This is Fresh Air.

0: This is Fresh Air. Let's get back to my interview with tech reporter Joanna Stern. Her new book is called I Am Not a Robot, My Year Using AI to Do Almost Everything. Let's talk about something really serious that you outsourced to AI, though you had doctors as well. You had a mammogram, and you were concerned about your breasts. Your mother had breast cancer 3 times, and with dense breasts, the mammogram has trouble reading them because it can't really see clearly, and you have that, so you know you're supposed to get a mammogram and an ultrasound, and you had your doctor and AI read the mammogram and the ultrasound. So how did that work, and how did the AI reading compare to what the doctor saw, and who took precedence?
1: Yeah, so there has been, even before this generative AI craze, and we can delineate a little bit here, that generative AI is largely the underpinnings of the chatbots and the large language models that you see really with all the buzz right now. But in medical,
0: and
1: especially...
0: They're the ones who like generate ideas and generate answers,
1: right,
0: as opposed to just doing something for you.
1: Yeah, or analyzing some data,
0: yeah,
1: right?
0: Mm-hmm.
1: It can generate text, it can generate music, it can generate images, video, all of this that we've seen happening right now. In the field of radiology, they've been talking about AI and what is this sort of deep learning models, where they're able to look at millions and millions of imagery, millions and millions of mammograms. And the reason this has really started with mammograms is that there's so much data. Women get mammograms. They're routine imaging that starts usually at 40. And so there's a large collection of data. And what they have there is the images, the mammograms, but they also then have the results. And these models are able to say, okay, look at that small little pattern of tissue. That ultimately became a malignant tumor. And these models that they have created for breast ultrasounds, for breast mammograms, and they're now also working on for other types of imaging, gallbladder, et cetera, are able to look at things at a pixel level, things that are so small that no human would be able to see. And they're able to look at that data over time. And so they've created these models so that when you now get a routine mammogram or breast ultrasound at some hospitals, including Mount Sinai here in New York, where I got this done, they are running your imaging through AI. I watched Dr. Margulies here in New York at Mount Sinai go through my mammogram, and she would drag this box on the screen over it. She would take a digital magnifying glass and look at it herself, but then she would also run it through AI. And the AI would run its magic in the background and say, benign. This does not look like something I've seen be malignant or potentially suspicious. Then there were other times where she did that. And there were 3 times where the AI on the breast ultrasound said, this looks suspicious. And of the 3 things that the AI had found on the ultrasound, there was only one that she thought, I really do want to take a deeper look at this. And she ordered further testing on. And this experience was really eye-opening to me because she says so clearly that AI is spotting cancers that humans would not spot at this point in time. Cancers that either are very small and they wouldn't see, or cancers that, because they've looked at all of this data, the AI knows that this doesn't look right, and it looks similar to another scan we've seen in our model where it did turn out to be cancerous.
0: So I think one concern with certain tests is that when something is so small, a lot of doctors say it might stay small like longer than you're going to live. The way I understand it, a lot of women in pre-AI days were getting biopsies that were ultimately unnecessary.
1: That's right.
0: Because it was showing something that was going to grow so slowly or not at all that it wasn't really a threat. But it was terrifying in the meantime, and you had surgery that you didn't need.
1: Yep.
0: Is that happening with AI, since it can see these really granular granular things that it registers as suspicious?
1: Actually, they're saying that's happening less. They're saying this follow-up testing is happening less because the doctor might say, you know, this looks a little bit off. I want to order further testing. But then they look at the AI and the AI says, no, I think it's okay. And the doctor feels more confident working side by side with that AI. Now, of course, the flip side of that could happen too, right? Where the AI is calling all of these things problematic and the doctor's ordering that. But I didn't experience that. I saw Margulies work side by side with this and say, no, that one that the AI is calling suspicious. And she went back to my previous scan. She says, It's been there. It's been there for 3 years. It's fine. It's not growing in size. She looked at these very small little masses that I have because of my dense tissue. And she'd say, nope, look, that has been there. She measured it. She measured it with her, you know, digital tools. And she'd move on. But the one where she, again, this one where she said, you know, that one here, I kind of agree with the AI. That doesn't totally look right. I want to see it further.
0: So what was the outcome in terms of biopsies and results?
1: Everything ended up being okay, but now there's another place that they're watching. This has always been the case with my breast imaging. Because I have this high risk and this family history and these dense breasts, it's very complicated. And the AI can help there because it's looking so closely and it has this breadth of data. And now I wouldn't go to get a mammogram or ultrasound without AI.
0: If you're just joining us, my guest is tech reporter Joanna Stern. She's now chief technology analyst for NBC News, and she started a new tech journalism company called New Things. Her new book is called I Am Not a Robot, My Year Using AI to Do Almost Everything. We'll be right back. This is Fresh Air.

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3: This is Fresh Air. I'm Terry Gross. Let's get back to my interview with tech reporter Joanna Stern. She's now chief technology analyst for NBC News, and she started a new journalism tech company called New Things. Her new book is called I Am Not a Robot, My Year Using AI to Do Almost Everything. And it chronicles the experiment she tried throughout most of 2025, handing over every task, large and small, to AI, if AI was capable of doing it. From reading her mammogram and ultrasound, to folding her t-shirts, responding to emails and texts, serving as her therapist, and helping her write her book. She was a tech reporter at the Wall Street Journal for 12 years. Now, you also had conversations with AI about, like, results of blood tests, and I found this very funny. For one of your blood tests, there was a male and female AI voice talking to you as if you were on a podcast, and they were going back and forth, and there was a lot of, like, chit-chat between the two hosts, and you compare it to a very mediocre NPR show. I laughed out loud. You actually brought some of that fake podcast with you, that AI podcast with you. So can you play some of it so we can hear it? I have not heard it.
4: I love that I brought a fake AI podcast to one of the most noted radio hosts in the world. So these two hosts are talking about my blood tests. And the reason I uploaded them is because my doctor, I had gone for my routine checkup. Turns out my cholesterol was a little bit high in this blood test result. And they just leave a quick message. I'm sure you've experienced this. They leave you a voicemail. Oh, your test results are okay, but, you know, your cholesterol doesn't look good. Don't eat fatty foods. You know, work out more, blah, blah, blah. Hang up. And I'm like, this was a 25 seconds call. They didn't explain to me what was really going on here. But my AI podcast host, they really explained in a 10 to 15 minute podcast what was going on with my blood results. But here we go.
5: Hey, everybody, and welcome back. Today, we're going to be taking a deep dive into Joanna's health.
6: Oh, very cool.
5: Yeah. So you sent in her recent blood and urine tests on January 17th.
6: I did.
5: And yeah, I mean, just taking a look at these up front, they seem very comprehensive.
6: Yeah, they are a lot of data.
5: Yeah, so we're going to break it all down.
6: Yeah.
5: See what it says about Joanna's health.
6: Sounds good.
5: And see if there are any areas she might want to, you know, focus on a little bit more.
6: Absolutely.
5: So I think one thing that really jumped out at me looking at this was the cholesterol numbers.
6: Oh, okay.
5: So her total cholesterol is 208 milligrams per deciliter.
6: Yeah.
5: Which the report flags is high.
6: Uh-huh.
5: So maybe you can give us a little cholesterol 101.
6: Sure.
5: What exactly is cholesterol, and why should we be paying attention to this number?
6: Yeah. So cholesterol is basically this fatty substance that's in our blood.
5: Okay.
6: And our body needs it to build healthy cells.
5: Yeah, okay.
6: But too much of it can be a problem. It can start to build up in our arteries and kind of restrict blood flow.
5: Oh, so it's kind of like a plumbing issue?
6: Exactly.
5: Where you get too much gunk in the pipes?
6: Yeah.
5: And then things can't flow as easily?
6: Yeah, it's like a traffic jam in your bloodstream.
5: Uh-huh. Interesting.
6: Yeah.
4: Okay, so what is your reaction to that?
3: I think it's hilarious. First of all, they still haven't gotten to the point of what you want to know. You know what cholesterol is. It's not your first cholesterol test. But second of all, I love that the female host for the first part is just like the affirmation, like, cool, okay, yes. And then finally she gets to say something, you know, explaining what cholesterol is. But I like how like casual, like fake casual it all sounds. And there's so many podcasts that sound like that with the male and female host, with the male kind of being like the star of the podcast and the female being like the sidekick. So I thought the presentation was fascinating and that they assume that they're human.
4: Right. That, for me, makes me laugh every time where she's like,
3: Yeah.
4: Right? Like they add in these little turns of phrase and also the little sounds that really make it sound so human.
3: And I'm thinking like, okay, time is going by. Like, let's get to the point. What do I need to know?
4: To be clear, I'm not going to make you listen to the 15-minute podcast, but it takes them a long time to get to the point.
3: Not to make you feel guilty, but if you followed through on all the things that you thought AI did fairly well and helped you save time or more efficient, who would you be putting out of business? Whose jobs would be lost?
4: I think there were so many examples, you're going to think maybe this is a cop-out, but there were so many examples where I compared the human to the AI. And there were some times that I thought, okay, this is as good, right? But then there were other times where it was really a toss-up. One I think is, it might seem funny, but I do want to talk about it, is I went to a massage robot. Have you heard of these massage robots?
3: Only from your book.
4: Okay. Yeah. And it's not a massage chair. If listeners are picturing, you know, the old school massage leather chair, this is not that. This is a full table massage with robot arms. And the massage was shockingly good. It was shockingly good. And as I say in the book, it massaged places that a human would not spend as much time on, specifically my butt or my lower back, where I have a lot of sciatica pain. But there were a lot of things I missed about a human massage in that situation. And then I started really digging deep. I had never done massage reporting on the massage industry. And I learned that actually we have a shortage of masseuses and we have a shortage of people who want to be massage therapists. And there are a lot of people in the world that don't want to go to a human massage therapist because they're embarrassed or they have other hangups about it. And so I bring up this example as another place I think we're going to see both jobs exist. We're going to have an AI version of that, and we're going to have a human version of that. What is clear, and I'm not trying to be just Pollyanna here and say everything's going to be perfect, is what is clear is there are many industries where that's just not going to happen. And there are going to be places where we're seeing it play out in coding right now, where the AI is superior than humans in coding much of software. And yes, humans are working side by side, but so much of the work is now being done by AI. And we're seeing that in customer service, where the customer service bots are able to do as good a job as humans in some cases. And if it needs to be escalated to a human, it can go to a human, but we don't need as many humans in the world of customer service. But I think what is interesting as a through line throughout this book, and to answer your question, almost every job can be affected.
3: Including podcasters.
4: I'm sorry I had to come here to tell you this.
3: What about putting yourself out of business?
4: I fully worry so much about how AI will impact journalism. It is happening already. It is happening at the entry-level jobs. It is happening, to be clear, entry-level jobs across a number of industries because AI is now able to do some of the lower-level tasks that the entry-level positions that once went to college graduates, now AI is able to do it. And that is clearly happening in journalism. I say that when I talk about my reporting assistant role. Now, at my new company, I have hired a production assistant, a human. Her name is Amaya Austin, and she is amazing. And my first task to her was figure out what AI can do for you. I want you doing the creative stuff you went to school for, the things you really want to work on. These other low-level tasks I want AI to do for you.
3: So what falls into each category?
4: Well, things like research, things like making, creating documents, managing our calendars, things like that. AI is getting increasingly better at, and we as a company right now, this new company started new things, we're testing AI side by side. So we've created an agent that can, if I say, Amaya, why don't you start a new video script? I ask her to do that a lot. Just create this document, fill out the beginnings of the script so I can start writing. Why shouldn't AI do that task, right? Start our budget document. We need a budget for a video shoot we're going to go do. AI should do that. What she should be doing is working on the script, pitching me ideas, pitching new ideas that have human curiosity around technology. That's how I want her spending her time. She went to journalism school. She went to study video journalism. I want her editing videos. To be clear, yeah. Some of those tasks will be done and are starting to be done by AI. But if she can put that human touch on it and spend more time doing those things versus managing calendars and budgets and documents, well, then we all benefit. There are a lot of administrative tasks I think we all have in jobs that we realize maybe we don't really like them, or we just have learned to just do them and they're very repetitive. That's a great job for AI. And that's really ultimately what we're looking at with these entry-level jobs, which is how we started this conversation here, is those types of things that we're used to hire interns or right out of school, those types of tasks are now being able to be done by AI. And that's a problem for the future, because how are these people who went out and got educations in certain areas going to learn if they're not learning on the job?
3: Exactly. That's exactly what I was going to say, because those internships and those entry-level jobs, that's where you get your training. You know, school, like universities, journalism schools can teach you only so much. You have to be in an organization, to like a journalism organization, to really get the feel for doing that daily and for having to like meet daily deadlines in an organization and function within a group as well as independently, do interviews with powerful people who might not give an interview to a student, all that stuff. And if you're taking away that doorway, how are people going to learn? How are people going to get hired? I think that is a serious problem, probably in a whole lot of different professions.
4: It is. And I don't think many people have the answer.
3: Okay, let's take another break here. If you're just joining us, my guest is Joanna Stern, and her new book is called I Am Not a Robot, My Year Using AI to Do Almost Everything. We'll be right back. This is Fresh Air.

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0: Good morning. It's Morning Edition on IPR News. I'm Megan McKinney. Thanks for joining me on this Wednesday morning. China has a tight grip on rare earth elements that are key to electronics, electric vehicles, and fighter jets. There's a mine in Wyoming raising hope for a domestic supply. More about that coming up in 10 minutes on Morning Edition. And weather today, it's going to be sunny and beautiful. Sunshine once that sun's up and shining. Temperatures today in the 70s. Overnight lows tonight in the 50s. Go outside. Enjoy it if you can. It's 5:07. It's IPR.
1: Hi, I'm Carrie. I'm from Iowa City. And I love that IPR offers some of the best news coverage and radio shows. 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
3: It's Morning Edition from NPR News. I'm Michelle Martin.
4: And I'm Leila Faldin. Good morning. The Pentagon estimates the cost of the war with Iran is about $29 billion. Top defense officials answered questions from Congress on Tuesday. That price tag was one of few specifics over the day of testimony. Coming up, we'll hear from the top Democrat on the House Appropriations Committee on what answers she is looking for. We start with what officials did say.
3: NPR congressional correspondent Claudia Grisales was watching, and she's with us now. Good morning, Claudia.
5: Good morning, Michelle.
3: So 2 weeks ago, Pentagon leaders told lawmakers that the cost of the war was $25 billion. Mm-hmm. Now it's $29 billion. Are we any closer

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1: And this is NPR News. Good morning. I'm Megan McKinney. Thanks for tuning in today. After 13 months at the U.S. Food and Drug Administration, Marty McCarry has resigned. More about what we know, that's in about 7 minutes on Morning Edition.
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4: In 1963, Martin Luther King Jr. stood on the steps of the Lincoln Memorial and told 250,000 people about his dream. 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I'm Charity Nebbe. 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
1: What a beautiful morning to start our day with. Plenty of sunshine today. Highs reaching the 70s. Looks like dry conditions. Great day to go outside if you have the chance. Overnight lows tonight in the 50s. For the rest of this week, tomorrow we'll see things just slowly warm up, eventually reaching the mid to upper 80s by Saturday and Sunday. We do have chances of rain tomorrow and potential for some storms on Friday and through the weekend. Right now at 6:45 in Sioux City this morning, it's 44 degrees. In Ames, it's 53. Here in Des Moines, it's 53. Cedar Rapids, it's 48. And in Waterloo, it's 47. It's Morning Edition from IPR News.
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5: It's Morning Edition from NPR News. I'm Leila Fadel.
6: And I'm Michelle Martin. Good morning. When President Trump negotiates with Iran, he says he thinks only of eliminating Tehran's nuclear weapons capability and, quote, not even a little bit, unquote, about Americans' financial struggles. Americans, though, are giving affordability a lot of thought. Nowhere more than in California, which has had some of the nation's highest gas prices for a while. The average price for a gallon of regular there is more than $6. From member station KQED, Azul Dostron-Ekman reports on how spiraling costs are forcing financial sacrifices.
7: I'm just doing this to get over the bridge so I can go to Costco.
8: It's afternoon rush hour in San Francisco, and Naomi Rodriguez needs gas. The marquee at this gas station reads $6.80 for a gallon of regular.
7: What was it, $17 for 2.5 gallons? Crazy.
8: Rodriguez is in her early 30s, a UC Berkeley student, and works at a social justice nonprofit here in the city. Since leaving campus housing in February, she's been staying with friends in different Bay Area cities and commuting by car to work.
7: Like, I can't even really focus on putting all my money towards getting a place for myself because I spend so much on gas, and not even just gas, just all the car expenses.
8: Besides that, she also says she can't afford to visit her mother in Southern California, who's sick with cancer. And she's cutting out things that help her manage her stress, like the gym and driving to support groups.
7: And I go to school to help people. You know, that's what I want to do, and I can barely help myself with this economy.
8: California's gas is expensive for a few reasons. The state has higher taxes, a requirement for a cleaner burning, more expensive blend of fuel, and there are supply issues. But the war in Iran has sent gas prices soaring to near record levels.
9: I'm just getting this ready because we're going to be dropping this off. This is going to be our first stop.
8: Across the bay in Oakland, Shakina Samaya Thomas is getting ready to run some errands. On today's trip, she's heading to a recycler, Trader Joe's, and later to get gas. She bundles these errands into one to save on costs. She's in her early 60s and says to get to work or medical appointments, she has to drive. She works as a substitute adult educator, and her husband works in security. Last year, combined, they both made just over $34,000.
9: Driving is reserved for getting to and from work and getting our basic needs met. I don't see friends. I don't go out. I don't do social things.
8: And the recent jumps in gas prices have taken a toll.
9: It's a constant calculation trying to manage all this. And yes, it's exhausting. It's emotionally and physically exhausting. And it's not easy on a marriage either, I'm going to tell you that.
8: Later, when she gets gas, she pays $34 for 6 gallons.
9: That's money I don't have for food. That's money I don't have to pay my utility bills. That's money that isn't going to go to savings, isn't going to go to retirement, isn't going to go to the potential of one day maybe being able to take a vacation. You know, the things that people want.
8: For her, driving is non-negotiable. So if prices keep rising, she says she'd be forced to cut one of the few things left that bring her and her husband joy, their streaming subscriptions. Other than that, she says she doesn't know what's left to cut. For NPR News, I'm Azul Dahlstrom-Ekman in Oakland.
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1: Morning edition on IPR News. I'm Megan McKinney. Thanks for tuning in, hearing stories from all around the country and world today on Morning Edition. Coming up in this next hour, top Pentagon leaders testified on Capitol Hill this week and faced skepticism from lawmakers about their $1.5 trillion budget request.
10: I'm deeply concerned that the department can't seem to manage $1 trillion that Congress provided last year. Gentlemen, we need information.
1: More from yesterday's hearing coming up here in 15 minutes. Stay tuned. Right now it's 6:50. Beautiful sunny morning. We'll see sunshine all throughout today. Hope you can enjoy it. It's IPR.
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6: It's Morning Edition from NPR News. I'm Michelle Martin.
16: And I'm Leila Fadel. The commissioner of the Food and Drug Administration has resigned. Dr. Marty McCarry told President Trump he was leaving Tuesday after 13 tumultuous months on the job. In a few minutes, we'll hear from a head of the FDA in Trump's first term about McCarry's tenure. First, the details.
6: NPR Pharmaceuticals correspondent Sydney Lupkin is here to talk about the change. Good morning, Sydney.
17: Good morning.
6: So why is this happening?
17: Well, I'm told the final straw for McCary was White House pressure to okay flavored vapes, something he did not agree with. That's according to a federal health official familiar with management of the agency, but who wasn't authorized to speak publicly. The pressure has been building for a while. He had survived a series of controversies. McCary was definitely disrupting the agency, which is really in line with what the rest of the Trump administration has been trying to do to the federal government. And he made a lot of people mad. At times, McCary angered the Make America Healthy Again movement for not pushing the MAHA agenda fast enough or hard enough. And he upset people wanting a more predictable approach to regulation at the FDA.
18: Can you give us some examples?
17: Oh, sure. For example, people who support the MAHA movement were upset when the agency approved updated COVID-19 vaccines last year. He also disappointed people who oppose abortion by approving a second generic version of mifepristone, drug makers and patient groups who want a consistent and predictable FDA were unhappy with the agency's reversals on experimental drugs and vaccines. McCary made some policy changes without convening the typical FDA advisory committees of outside experts. These committees have a lot of rules around them to make sure they're not biased, and they're typically convened before big agency decisions. It's a way to build public trust. And McCary didn't do that before changing the safety warnings on hormone replacement therapies. At the time, he called the committees bureaucratic, conflicted, and expensive. So even though medical groups had long wanted those safety labels changed, they didn't like the way McCary did it.
18: So what are people saying now that McCary is out?
17: In a post on Truth Social, President Trump thanked McCary for doing a great job, but Dr. Ben Rome, a physician and health policy researcher at Brigham and Women's Hospital in Boston, says he's glad to see McCary go.
19: I think the last year has been an unmitigated disaster for the FDA. So there has been a lot of changes to regulatory processes that have totally undermined the FDA's independent abilities and have introduced political interference into the process.
17: There's also been a big exodus of career staff. That's in addition to the mass firings that took place just after McCary was confirmed last year. Rome says he hopes the next person will right the ship, but he's worried.
18: So speaking of that, who is the next person that we think will lead the FDA?
17: That would be Kyle Diamantis. Trump announced that he'll be the acting commissioner. Diamantis had been the deputy commissioner for food, overseeing nutrition and human food safety. He's a lawyer, not a medical doctor. But the administration has struggled to get some of its health picks confirmed by the Senate, so it may be a while before there's a permanent commissioner.
18: That is NPR's pharmaceuticals correspondent, Cindy Lumpkin. Cindy, thank you.
17: You bet.
16: For more on the resignation of the head of the FDA and what that means for the agency, I'm joined by Dr. Scott Gottlieb. He was commissioner of the Food and Drug Administration from 2017 to 2019 in President Trump's first term. Good morning and welcome to the program.
20: Good morning. Thanks for having me.
16: So as we just heard, Dr. McCary resigned apparently because of pressure from the White House to approve flavored vapes, which he did not agree with. What do you make of his resignation?
20: I'm not sure that there was one policy issue that drove this. I don't know the details. Marty's a friend. I think there were some constructive things that he did during his tenure at the agency. I think that the biggest challenge that the agency faces and faced was just the loss of senior personnel. If you look at overall, they lost thousands of staff members, thousands of medical reviewers. You look at the oncology division, the agency went from about 100 medical reviewers at its starting strength to about 50 now. The hematology division that oversees malignant heme went from 21 reviewers to 6. They lost an entire breast cancer review team. That's just the oncology division, which I happen to look at closely. And they also lost a lot of senior career leaders inside both the Biologics Center and the Drug Center. There were political appointees put in those positions. And I think ultimately that eroded a lot of the institutional rigor and experience of the agency. And I think that's what's been hobbling the agency.
16: Taken together, all of these departures plus kind of a tumultuous year, as you said, you called Dr. McCary a friend and you said he has done some admirable things. But him leaving, how does that affect health policy in the U.S., plus all these other departures you mentioned?
20: Yeah, I think the continued turnover at the agency is not constructive for FDA. I think what you want in those positions is stable leadership, both in the commissioner's office, and there's probably going to be other turnover in the commissioner's office as a result of his departure, but also stable leadership in the different centers that govern the products, oversee different product centers. When I was there, I inherited a core of center directors from Rob Califf, who had been commissioner before me, and they stayed in place for my entire tenure at the agency. And that was very helpful to me, having senior career leaders with a lot of experience, having stable leadership in those positions. And if you look at those positions, they've turned over many times in the last couple of years. There's been some divisions inside the drug center that have turned over five or six times. That kind of turnover inside the agency, the loss of very experienced senior career leaders in those positions, that ultimately has a real impact on the review process. And it's not just in the drug center. You're also seeing that in tobacco center. You're seeing it in the food center as well, though that's been a little bit more stable.
16: What does it mean for public trust in the agency?
20: I think most people probably aren't paying very close attention to who's coming and who's going inside FDA, but I think that there is a perception of just consistent and sort of persistent turnover inside FDA, and that has to have an impact on the overall public perception of the agency. And a lot of the senior career leaders who left also were well known outside the agency.
16: You know, the reporting indicates that there was pressure from the White House, at least over this one decision. As a former FDA commissioner, did you ever experience White House pressure or this kind of White House pressure?
20: Yeah, and I don't know. I don't know if that's true, that narrative around White House pressure. It does appear the White House that had a different perspective on some of the tobacco-related issues. But look, I had policy disputes. I had places of disagreement. But I was always able to come to a compromise and didn't feel that the White House forced me into a decision.
16: Former FDA Commissioner Dr. Scott Gottlieb, thank you for your time.
20: Thanks a lot.
16: People in China smoke far more than in the U.S. One study finds almost half of Chinese men are smokers. Tomorrow on Morning Edition, the women trying to change that. Listen in the NPR app or this public radio station. This is Morning Edition from NPR News. I'm Leila Fadel.
18: And I'm Michelle Martin.
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16: Good morning. The Pentagon has an updated financial cost for the war with Iran, $29 billion. And that does not include the price to repair facilities hit by Iran, which could take another $4 billion. It's Morning Edition from NPR News. China's control over important minerals gives it leverage in any trade war. I'm Leila Fadel.
18: And I'm Michelle Martin. As President Trump and China's Xi Jinping prepare to meet, a mine in Wyoming could give the U.S. enough rare earths to last decades. Also, how manufacturers in the U.S. and China are trying to adapt to whatever happens to their country's trading relationship. And in Fairbanks, Alaska, people are waiting for the single day when spring will be sprung. It's Wednesday, May 13th. On this day in 1973, in the first Battle of the Sexes, Bobby Riggs defeated Margaret Court 6-2-6-1. Billie Jean King avenged the loss later that year. News is next.
21: Live from NPR News in Washington, I'm Corva Coleman. President Trump has arrived in China for a state visit. He wants to focus on trade rather than the war in Iran. Trump's visit will be watched by U.S. farmers who've been hurt by the trade war between China and the U.S. NPR's Kirk Siegler reports many are hoping for a finalized trade deal.
22: Joe Vaklovic is a former Chicago Trade Board analyst who hosts the closely followed podcast Standard Grain. He's been skeptical that a solid deal will come out of this summit.
23: Is China really going to buy 25 million metric tons of U.S. soybeans next year, despite the fact that Brazil's got more than ever to export? Chinese demand maybe falling off a little bit? I don't know. It's a hot topic and a good question.
22: A hot topic and stressful time for farmers like Justin Sherlock. He'd rather be talking about what he's putting in the ground this spring, not geopolitics.
24: I think most American farmers right now
0: will tell you that we have to have faith that he gets us a deal, because kind of the only thing we've got left is hope right now.
22: Hope that any trade deal with China includes a firm commitment to buy a lot of soybeans. Kirk Ziegler, NPR News, Fargo, North Dakota.
21: Voters in Tennessee are grappling with the aftermath of that state's redistricting plan. The new map splits a district based in Memphis into three. NPR Stephen Fowler reports the new districts run hundreds of miles across the state.
4: Local Republican Party leaders tell NPR the change is purely political and about helping President Trump in Washington. Democrats say the dismantling of a majority black district doesn't help folks in Tennessee and is discriminatory. Both sides do agree the changed district lines will make it more challenging to represent all the constituents. The 5th and 9th congressional districts start in urban Memphis, meander through rural West Tennessee, and come together several hundred miles later in suburban Williamson County outside Nashville. Stephen Fowler, NPR News, Memphis, Tennessee.
21: Lebanese authorities say that Israeli attacks in Lebanon yesterday killed at least 13 people. That includes two medics who were hit while they were rescuing wounded people. NPR's Jana Raff has more from Beirut.
5: Lebanon's health ministry says the two medics were killed in Israeli attacks in the southern town of Nabatea. It says Israel killed the men who were government employees in follow-up strikes while they were trying to rescue the wounded. The ministry says Israel has now killed more than 100 first responders since the war between Israel and the militant Lebanese group Hezbollah began on March 2nd. Hezbollah has countered with attacks on Israeli military targets. Lebanese state media reported Tuesday that Israeli forces blew up a solar-powered water pumping station in Deir Mamas that supplies the southern Lebanese village with fresh water. Jane Araf, NPR News, Beirut.
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1: It's 7:04. I'm Megan McKinney with IPR News. The U.S. House is expected to vote this week on a standalone bill allowing nationwide year-round sales of gasoline mixed with 15% ethanol. Speaker Mike Johnson removed E15 language from a farm bill passed by the House last month. Year-round, E15 has been opposed by the fossil fuel industry. During a call with reporters yesterday, Iowa Senator Chuck Grassley responded to reports that House members from oil and gas-producing states may be looking to not do the vote on E15.
24: Probably they wouldn't want to kill it, but delaying it would be the same as killing it. And I would remind Speaker Johnson, who runs the House of Representatives, that he promised Feenstra that there'd be a vote, and so we shouldn't have any delay.
1: Representative Randy Feenstra introduced the amendment to the House Farm Bill calling for year-round E15. Charter school students will have more access to classes and activities in their home district under a bill signed into law. IPR's Isabella Liu reports the law includes several of the governor's educational priorities.
25: The law lets charter school students participate in activities through their home district if their school doesn't offer them. It also lets certain state funding for teacher salaries follow students to charter schools. Governor Kim Reynolds signed the bill at Des Moines Prep, a charter school that opened last fall. She says the law builds upon our goals to expand school choice.
26: Our students' first approach has been focused on giving options to families, the option to decide what works best for their kids and to have their tax dollars follow them to the school of their choice.
25: Democrats criticized the measure for diverting funds away from school districts while requiring them to offer additional services. The law also sets up a loan program for charter schools and loosens restrictions for certain types of homeschooling. I'm Isabella Liu, IPR News.
1: Today is the first day you can cast a ballot in the state's primary election. Voters can register as a Democrat or Republican to weigh in on which candidates will be listed on the general election ballot this fall. County auditor and election offices are open today through June 1st for early voting. Voters must show an accepted form of ID to cast a ballot. This is also the first day county auditors can mail absentee ballots to voters who requested them. Ballot requests are due in the county auditor or election office by 5 p.m. on Monday. That's also the deadline to pre-register to vote online, but Iowans can also register after that deadline when voting in person. Primary election day is June 2nd. Absentee ballots must be received by county auditors by 8 p.m. on election day. It's IPR News.
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18: It's Morning Edition from NPR News. I'm Michelle Martin.
16: And I'm Leila Faldin. Good morning. The Pentagon estimates the cost of the war with Iran is about $29 billion. Top defense officials answered questions from Congress on Tuesday. That price tag was one of few specifics over the day of testimony. Coming up, we'll hear from the top Democrat on the House Appropriations Committee on what answers she is looking for. We start with what officials did say.
18: NPR congressional correspondent Claudia Grisales was watching, and she's with us now. Good morning, Claudia.
9: Good morning, Michelle.
18: So 2 weeks ago, Pentagon leaders told lawmakers that the cost of the war was $25 billion. Mm-hmm. Now it's $29 billion. Are we any closer to a final estimate?
9: No, and even that figure does not paint a full picture. Pentagon officials admitted that it doesn't include repairs to U.S. facilities that have been hit by Iran. We heard Senate Democrat Jack Reed press Pentagon Comptroller Jay Hirsch on this exact question.
10: So you do not consider installations that have been damaged in the conflict, correct?
11: We just don't have a good estimate at this time.
9: So I talked to Mark Kansian. He's senior advisor at the Center for Strategic and International Studies, and he's been tracking the costs of the war. CSIS estimates that these repairs alone could add at least another $4 billion to the final price tag. And getting that full picture is key because the Pentagon expects to ask for supplemental funding on top of all of this to pay for the war.
18: Right, and this hearing was supposed to focus on the administration's request for $1.5 trillion for next year's budget. What did we learn about that?
9: Right, and it's a big increase from last year's defense budget of $1 trillion. It's the largest such ask in history. Defense Secretary Pete Hegseth argues that it's part of a plan to reverse years of underinvestment in the military.
13: We're submitting a $1.5 trillion budget that'll remake the department and ensure that every warfighter in the future has exactly what they need.
9: But lawmakers in both parties say they need to know how all that money is going to be spent before

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2: 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Talk of Iowa at 10, right around the corner. 11 o'clock, Fresh Air. Noon, River to River. 1 o'clock, Here and Now. What a great day to be outside. Just make sure you take us with you. Plenty of sunshine today. Highs in the mid-70s to the low 80s. Right now, sunny in Lamoni, 60 degrees, 58 degrees in Ames, and in Morris, 59 degrees. It's IPR News.
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0: It's Talk of Iowa from IPR News. I'm Charity Nebbe. In his book, Freedom Season, How 1963 Transformed America's Civil Rights Revolution, historian Peniel E. Joseph writes of a year of racial terror, mass protest, and police repression, a year that ended with the nation mourning President John F. Kennedy. I'll talk with Joseph about that tumultuous year, the men and women who worked hard for equality and justice, the lives that were lost, and how our nation was changed. Join the conversation after the news.
1: Live from NPR News in Washington, I'm Corva Coleman. President Trump has arrived in Beijing for a state visit. As NPR's Tamara Keith reports, the welcome he got at the airport is only the beginning.
2: There was a red carpet rolled up to Air Force One, and a military band started playing as Trump appeared at the top of the stairs. Trump was greeted by the vice president of China and 300 Chinese teens in matching outfits who waved small Chinese and U.S. flags in sync while chanting a welcome to Trump. A much larger ceremony is planned for when Chinese President Xi Jinping welcomes Trump at the Great Hall of the People. Trade is on the agenda for the visit, and to drive that home, Trump was joined on the flight over by NVIDIA CEO Jensen Huang and Tesla CEO Elon Musk. Tamara Keith, NPR News, Beijing.
1: Trump's visit comes after a significant trade war between the countries last year. It hurt American farmers and businesses that import and export. Michigan Republican Congressman John Molinar says he's hoping Trump will be able to improve on trust with China.
3: My hope is that the president will have the opportunity to talk about opening up markets in China, but recognize we don't want to sell them our best technologies that could be used by their military against our men and women in the armed forces.
1: He spoke to NPR's Morning Edition. The South Carolina Supreme Court has overturned the murder convictions and the life sentences of former attorney Alec Murdoch in the deaths of his wife and son. The court ruled unanimously that the local clerk of court egregiously attacked Murdoch's credibility and defense. Their opinion said this was done outside the presence of the, quote, outstanding trial judge and attorneys on both sides of the case. The Supreme Court granted him a new trial. The Murdoch murders have drawn international attention, documentaries and books. President Trump is expected to name David Ventrella as the next acting director of the Immigration and Customs Enforcement Agency, or ICE. NPR's Ximena Bustillo has more.
4: Ventrella most recently worked for the department overseeing contracts between ICE and various detention facilities. He previously worked for ICE during the Obama and George W. Bush administrations. He left the agency to work for GEO Group, a private prison company that contracts with the federal government for immigration detention. The selection comes as leadership at DHS, led by new secretary Mark Wayne Mullen, are looking to shift away from controversial surges of enforcement and build up detention and deportation capacity. Ventrella will inherit a much larger workforce. About 12,000 new employees were added in the last year. And a bigger budget. Congressional Republicans gave ICE $75 billion last summer, about half to spend on detention space. Ximena Bustillo, NPR News, Washington.
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6: It's 10:04. I'm Tony Sarabia with IPR News. Today is the first day for early voting in Iowa's primary election. IPR's Katerina Sestarek has more on how to cast a ballot.
7: Iowans can register as a Republican or Democrat to weigh in on which candidates will appear on the general election ballot in November. County auditor and election offices are open today through June 1st for in-person early voting. Voters must show an accepted form of ID. This is also the day county auditors can start mailing absentee ballots to Iowans who requested them. Absentee ballot request forms must be in the county auditor's office by 5 p.m. Monday. That's also the deadline to pre-register to vote. But Iowans can register to vote after that deadline in person when voting early or at their polling place on primary election day, June 2nd. Absentee ballots must be received by county auditors by 8 p.m. on June 2nd to get counted. I'm Katarina Sestarek, IPR News.
6: Iowa charter school students will have more access to classes and activities offered through their home school district under a bill signed into law by the governor. The law requires public schools to let charter students participate in extracurricular activities not offered at their school, and it lets charter school students take college-level courses through their home district. The measure also lets certain state funding meant for teacher salaries follow students to charter schools. Governor Kim Reynolds signed the bill at Des Moines Prep, a charter school serving 8th and 9th graders.
8: This legislation allows more of students' per pupil funding streams to follow them to public charter schools because every public school student deserves equal support.
6: Democrats criticized the measure for diverting money away from public schools to charters, which don't have the same spending restrictions. And they say it leaves public schools on the hook for additional services they don't receive money for. Springtime means ornate box turtles are active. People may see them in the countryside or on the edge of town. The turtles are threatened in Iowa, and studies suggest this species may be struggling in other parts of the Midwest. Weather for today, plenty of sunshine, highs in the mid-70s to the low 80s. Right now in Des Moines, 58 degrees. It's IPR News.
0: This is an archive edition of Talk of Iowa from IPR News. I'm Charity Nebbe. In 1963, Martin Luther King Jr. stood on the steps of the Lincoln Memorial and told 250,000 marchers about his dream. That was a moment of transcendence in a very difficult year for the civil rights movement. In his book, Freedom Season, How 1963 Transformed America's Civil Rights Revolution, historian Peniel E. Joseph argues that 1963 was the defining year of the Black freedom struggle. It was a year of racial terror, mass protest, and police repression. It ended with the nation mourning the death of President John F. Kennedy. This hour, I'll talk with Joseph about that tumultuous year, the men and women who worked hard for equality and justice, the lives that were lost, and how our nation was changed. Peniel Joseph is a professor of history and the founding director of the Center for the Study of Race and Democracy at the University of Texas at Austin. Peniel Joseph, welcome to the show.
9: Thank you for having me.
0: Thank you so much for being here. And first, why did you choose to focus on the year 1963 to do this really in-depth look at a step-by-step walk through that year?
9: Well, in many ways, Freedom Season is the culmination of my previous books. So this is my eighth book, and I've been in the 60s and done biographies of Malcolm X and Martin Luther King Jr. and Stokely Carmichael and books on civil rights, Black power. And I really thought that there were so many interesting stories about 1963 along the way that because of the frameworks of previous books, I couldn't delve into. And so I started to do research and really to see that 63 was the most important year of the 1960s. And that goes against the grain of thinking, where a lot of people say it's 1968, but you can't get to 68 without 63. And 63 is the George Floyd moment, the Breonna Taylor moment. It's the mass movement that we saw in 2020. It's that version. But the positives are that you really get massive legislation and transformation out of it. So it's a year of huge tragedies and the assassinations of Medgar Evers and President Kennedy and six children in Birmingham, Alabama on September 15th. But it's also a very hopeful and triumphant year. And the only way to show that was to really dig deep into that year. And that's why the book is divided into four parts, winter, spring, summer, and autumn. And you really get to see both the evolution of different historical characters, and you get to see them from a different way. Malcolm X, Martin Luther King Jr., but you see how they experienced the year differently, and John F. Kennedy and Bobby Kennedy, but you get new characters like Gloria Richardson, the activist from Cambridge, Maryland, Chesapeake Bay, Border State, who's leading an integration movement and a civil rights movement that is very, very robust and pugnacious. And you get to see Lorraine Hansberry, really in many ways serves as a mentor to James Baldwin, and is an international radical feminist, and get to see her in rooms with Bobby Kennedy. You get to see so many different people panoramically that it makes for an exciting, exciting year that offers lessons for today as well.
2: 1963 was also a symbolically important year from the very start of the year. In January, January 1st was the 100th anniversary of the signing of the Emancipation Proclamation. Of course, it was signed by Abraham Lincoln in 1863. Did the symbolism of that, did that set up this momentous year?
9: Well, civil rights activists certainly wanted it to set up a lot of momentum for the year. And it's going to be, you know, a mixed bag. I mean, civil rights activists are going to push John F. Kennedy to sign a second Emancipation Proclamation that they wanted as an executive order. And really as a prelude to a 1963 Civil Rights Act that included not just ending segregation and public accommodations, but they wanted voting rights included in that legislation. Kennedy is going to split the difference. He's not going to

0: about the administration, which is really John F. Kennedy and his brother, Bobby Kennedy, Attorney General, are the most important people there. They're very reticent and reluctant on issues of civil rights. They feel they got burned by the Freedom Rides in 1961, which was groups of interracial bus travelers all throughout the South who got their Greyhound and Trailways buses bombed in Anniston, Alabama, and other places. And they feel especially they got burned in September of 1962 in Mississippi with James Meredith becoming the first black student to enroll at Ole Miss. And there's 3 days of violence. There's a couple of people who die. And President Kennedy and Bobby Kennedy feel they want to stay away from this issue and sort of let the courts handle it. And civil rights activists have a whole other perspective. And you're going to see that push and pull and that tension all throughout that winter and that spring until Birmingham is going to really force the Kennedys' hand. But as I show, Greenwood, Mississippi initially was going to force their hand. But what they do is actually get activists like Bob Moses and folks who are part of the Student Nonviolent Coordinating Committee, SNCC, they get them released from jail so there won't be a confrontation and a showdown. So the Kennedys are constantly trying to put out small fires lest they smolder into big conflagrations, but Birmingham happens anyway.
1: Before we get to Birmingham, I want to start with an event that you start the book with in the winter of 1963, and it seems like an unlikely place to start in many ways. You start with author James Baldwin traveling to Mississippi. He's picked up at the airport by James Meredith, who you just mentioned, the first black student admitted into the University of Mississippi, and also Medgar Evers. He was field secretary for the NAACP in Mississippi and a very important civil rights leader in Mississippi. Why did you choose to start with that moment?
0: Well, I wanted us to see one of the things about the book. The book is really a history of ideas and activism in the way in which when we think about 63 and the 60s, we usually think of it in a top down way, sort of the most famous people as the generals or the leaders. And we don't think about who are the soldiers and the everyday folks. And what you see with Baldwin and Medgar Evers and James Meredith, these are the folks who made the movement. These are the people who were, in Mississippi, who had to test the boundaries, who had to test when court said you could enroll in a school. Someone had to test it. Someone had to risk their lives to say, okay, I'll be the first student at Ole Miss. When you think about Medgar Evers, he's the activist who, after Emmett Till is assassinated on August 28, 1955, the 14-year-old black boy from Chicago who's murdered in Mississippi in 1955, it's Medgar Evers who writes the press releases and sends them out all across the world, around the world, in press releases and telegrams to tell people what happened in Mississippi. That's who Medgar Evers is. So he's somebody who's born in Decatur, Mississippi, who travels the length of the entire state on behalf of the struggle for black dignity and citizenship. And to see Baldwin meeting with him and traveling around for about a week in Mississippi with him is really important for us to see, one, who Baldwin is, but also who Medgar Evers is. Because usually in these stories, we only see Medgar Evers after he's assassinated.
1: Right.
0: And I wanted us to see him as this 37-year-old father, counterpart to Malcolm X. They're born the same year, and Medgar Evers has an aura of rectitude and discipline and dignity that inspires people, including Jimmy Baldwin. And Medgar Evers is a veteran of the Second World War. He's a proud American. He's a patriot. But he's really uncompromising and unapologetic. And he tells people, because he knows he's under the threat of death, that he'll never leave the state of Mississippi. Right. So, you know, he can run, he can hide. He's not going to do any of that. And I wanted us to see those groups of people in conversation with each other because they really inspire each other. And Jimmy Baldwin's play, A Blues for Mr. Charlie, is inspired by driving around Mississippi with Medgar Evers at the start of the year.

0: And we only have about a minute before we go to break here, but Medgar Evers is doing this work that he does all the time. Racial violence is so common. It is so routine. And of course, we know that there is very little justice in these cases of racial violence and murder of Black people in Mississippi. And Medgar Evers is really investigating those crimes, trying to tell the truth about these crimes where no one else is really trying to do that.
1: Absolutely. So in that sense, he's like a modern day for the 63 Ida B. Wells, because Ida B. Wells Barnett did the same thing in Memphis, Tennessee, and parts of the United States in the 1890s. And so he's documenting. He becomes this kind of investigator and really data scientist as well, who's documenting all these series of crimes and lynchings against Black people, but who believes that there's going to be justice. That's the whole thing. So Medgar Evers has a relentless optimism that really fuels his activism. And as I showed, I mean, he inspires Dave Dennis and the students of Congress of Racial Equality. He inspires Bob Moses and the students of the Student Nonviolent Coordinating Committee. And he also inspires Dr. King, who really admires him.
0: We are going to take a short break. We'll be back in just a moment. I'm talking to Peniel Joseph. He is a historian, and his latest book is Freedom Season: How 1963 Transformed America's Civil Rights Revolution. And we're going to listen here to a moment of Mahalia Jackson singing We Shall Overcome.

0: 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Hi, I'm Tony Sarabia. Coming up at 11 o'clock, it's Fresh Air. 64 degrees right now in Creston. In Newton, sunny, 61 degrees. It's 1020, it's IPR News.
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8: You're listening to an archive edition of Talk of Iowa from IPR News. I'm Charity Nebbe. This hour, I am talking with Peniel E. Joseph. He is a historian who's just written a book about 1963. It's called Freedom Season, How 1963 Transformed America's Civil Rights Revolution. Peniel Joseph is a professor of history and the founding director of the Center for the Study of Race and Democracy at the University of Texas at Austin. And we are going to talk about why what we're learning about 1963 is so relevant in this moment that we're living in today, a little later on. But first, we're going to dig deeper into the events of 1963. It was a momentous year in so many ways. And before the break, Peniel, we were talking about when James Baldwin traveled to Mississippi and was picked up by the at the airport by James Meredith and Medgar Evers and went out in the field with them. And I want to talk a little bit more about James Baldwin, because he is a central character in the movement, but he's a central character in your book as well. And you show us not just the leaders of the civil rights movement that we think about so often, or whose names have become part of the historical record. James Baldwin, his name endures as well, but he was sort of a part of this group of intellectuals who was really debating and forming some of the theories about how to move forward with this Black freedom movement, because it wasn't like the path was clear. Tell me why you chose to focus so heavily on James Baldwin.
9: Well, Baldwin is this extraordinary figure for so many different reasons, but I think what's so extraordinary about him is he's such an incubator. So he's friends with Lorraine Hansberry, Malcolm X, Martin Luther King Jr., Bayard Rustin. He meets up with Bobby Kennedy. Conservatives are debating him, in print at least. People like William F. Buckley, they're going to do their famous Cambridge, England debate in 1965. But you can see the prelude and the intellectual and verbal fisticuffs that are happening in 63. He's leading demonstrations in Paris. He's in London. He's really all around the world and all around the United States. And so I wanted to show the way in which the power of his ideas are so animating. So The Fire Next Time is published January 31st, 1963, and that consists of two essays that were actually published the previous year. One, Letter to His Nephew, was published in The Progressive. And then the longer, the bulk of The Fire Next Time, which is is published as Down at the Cross, really is an essay called Letter from a Region in My Mind that was the longest essay up until that point in 1962 ever published in the history of the New Yorker magazine, Wallace Shawn. And that's an essay, 20,000 words, that really is still, in my mind, you know, the one of the single best essays ever written in American history around about race in America and memory and American exceptionalism and violence and terror and humanity. And that essay really takes Jimmy's public persona over the top. I mean, he had written the best-selling Another Country. He had written Go Tell It on the Mountain, Giovanni's Room. Baldwin was queer, pretty much openly so in many ways, especially for that time. Very highly respected in the movement, even though there was homophobic and queer phobia in the movement. And what I wanted to show is the way in which his ideas helped to animate the year, but he walks the talk too. He calls himself a witness, and he's more than just that. He becomes this public intellectual, this organizer, but he really becomes, in my mind, the moral conscience of the nation in 63, at the same level, and in some ways even more so than Dr. King in 63. So I wanted to show that, because that's something you can say, and then people are going to say, well, you know, show it to me. And so to see him and to follow him touring for the Congress of Racial Equality, and at the start of the book, the prologue, telling the young students of SNCC, the Student Nonviolent Coordinating Committee, that he would never betray them. And SNCC is the most important civil rights group of the 1960s, you know, interracial group of activists who are founded by Ella Baker in Raleigh, North Carolina, over Easter weekend in 1960, and they come out of the sit-in movement that starts February 1st, 1960, in Greensboro, North Carolina. Four black students from North Carolina A&T sit in at a Woolworth's lunch counter, which is now a civil rights museum, and those four students turn into over 60,000 students by the spring of 1960, and the Student Nonviolent Coordinating Committee is founded, and that's the group that tries to bring small d democracy to Mississippi, the Mississippi Delta, Arkansas, Southwest Georgia, all Alabama, all across the Deep South, but with support groups all across the United States and around the world.
8: James Baldwin also acts as something of a bridge. Now, he's not always friends with everybody, and he's pretty good at saying some things that make people pretty upset at times. But he really does seem to have an ability to bridge the divides, which were pretty deep between these different civil rights groups.
9: Oh, absolutely. Civil rights groups, I mean, SNCC, what you see with SNCC is that they're perceived as the Black Panthers before the Black Panthers exist. So you see the Kennedys don't like SNCC. Theodore White, the journalist who is famous for the making of the American president about the 1960 presidential election, calls SNCC aliens and lunatics in Life magazine. Bobby Kennedy thinks they're a pain in the ass. I mean, it's just crazy the divisions there. And certainly the NAACP has a problem with Martin Luther King Jr. and the Southern Christian Leadership Conference, because Roy Wilkins, who's the executive director of the NAACP, thinks that King gets all the credit and the NAACP pays all the bills, right? And so you've got the Congress of Racial Equality, which is a group that comes out in the 1940s as an interracial group that is getting resuscitated because of the Freedom Rides. And you've got the Brotherhood of Sleeping Car Porters and A. Philip Randolph, who's sort of the elder statesman of the movement. You've got Dorothy Height and the National Council of Negro Women. So you've got this whole constellation of groups, and they have their own perspectives. Whitney Young of the Urban League is much more pro-capitalist, pro-business. SNCC wants to bring small-d democracy and voting rights and civic education to poor black sharecroppers and give them the right to decide their own future and fate. You've got Malcolm X and the Nation of Islam, who's saying basically everybody has it wrong because Malcolm is making an argument that American democracy is nothing but American hypocrisy, and he is serving as Black America's prosecuting attorney, and he's prosecuting white America for a series of crimes against Black humanity. And that's why even with the March on Washington, which inspires one part of Malcolm, he calls it a farce on Washington because he feels it doesn't go far enough.
8: I am talking with Peniel E. Joseph. He is the author of Freedom Season, How 1963 Transformed America's Civil Rights Revolution. Let's talk about some of the events of the year. And each one of these events is so enormous that we could spend the rest of the hour talking about it, but we're going to have to sort of move through them quickly. You mentioned things were getting very tense in Greenwood, Mississippi, and the Kennedys were concerned that this was going to be where things really come to a head. And that is diffused. But that brings us to Birmingham, where things really did come to a head. Give me an overview of what happened in Birmingham that spring.
9: So Birmingham is the citadel of the Confederacy, a dying steel town, major, not just racial segregation, but economic inequality, Black people living in substandard housing, sky-high unemployment rates, police brutality, deep poverty, and just abuse and dehumanization. And King, when we think about King, we have to think about Dr. King and the Southern Christian Leadership Conference as different from the NAACP, which is a membership organization, which is going to have hundreds of thousands of members, and more of political mobilizers. So they come in to different cities with the permission of local activists and seek to create a public confrontation that will highlight the gross inequities in the city and bring about either federal or some other kind of positive intervention or negotiation into that city. So they come in, and the state of Alabama has outlawed the NAACP, something that's illegal, by the way, but they get away with it. They ban the NAACP. And so Fred Shuttlesworth, the local leader, he leads a movement called the Alabama Christian and Human Rights Movement. And Dr. King.
8: I think we just lost our connection with Peniel Joseph. We're going to hang up and reconnect here in a moment. We are talking this hour about 1963. Peniel Joseph wrote the book Freedom Season, How 1963 Transformed America's Civil Rights Revolution. And we're talking about some of the events in the spring in Birmingham, Alabama. We, of course, know that Dr. Martin Luther King Jr. was arrested that spring in Birmingham, Alabama. He published his letter from a Birmingham jail in April of 1963, and that really, really reached people in kind of a new way. We also know about the Children's March in Birmingham in 1963 and how children marching for civil rights, for equality, were met with violence. I'm going to jump ahead a little bit while we work on this connection with Peniel Joseph, and we'll listen to a little bit from John F. Kennedy's June 11th Civil Rights Address. Peniel Joseph refers to this as Kennedy's finest moment.
10: This is one country. It has become one country because all of us and all the people who came here had an equal chance to develop their talents. We cannot say that 10% of the population that you can't have that right, that your children can't have the chance to develop whatever talents they have, that the only way that they are going to get their rights is to go in the street and demonstrate. I think we owe them and we owe ourselves a better country than that.
8: That moment was so significant because John F. Kennedy had been, I guess, lukewarm in some ways in pushing for civil rights. That seemed to be a watershed moment. And Peniel Joseph is back on the line with us now. And Peniel, as you probably just heard, I was playing a little bit of John F. Kennedy's civil rights address on June 11th. But let's back up before that and talk a little bit more about Birmingham. I mean, the letter from a Birmingham jail reached people in a significant way. The Children's March, where we saw police reacting to children marching for civil rights with violence. How did what the nation saw in Birmingham change the conversation?
9: Well, it changes it dramatically. So we think about King's letter from Birmingham jail, the impact is going to be after Birmingham's over, because that's not going to be published till May, June. But it's very, very significant, and we can talk about King's theory of justice there. But what's interesting is that he's arrested, he spends Easter Sunday in jail, and what we're seeing is escalating conflict. There's a city commissioner, Eugene Bull Connor, who unleashes German shepherds and fire hoses that are strong enough to peel the bark off of trees at Kelly Ingram Park, which is across the street from the 16th Street Baptist Church, which serves as the headquarters of the movement. So we see a lot of violence. By May, there's thousands of young black children and students who are arrested in what becomes known as the Children's Crusade. And we start to see more and more coverage in the New York Times, Washington Post, LA Times, including one brutal photograph of police officers kneeling on the neck of a local black woman in Birmingham, which Lorraine Hansberry is going to bring up to Bobby Kennedy's attention when they meet on May 24th. So, you know, that all those things really shame the country. And there's a great headline in France in one of the Parisian papers that shows German shepherds attacking demonstrators in Birmingham. Under the headline says "sauvage," which means savages in French, and they're calling white Birmingham savages. Right, really extraordinary. So there's this global humiliation that happens. And again, 63 is a time where America could still be shamed. 2025 is not, but 1963 is, right? Where the leader of the free world could still be shamed. So that's going to really push John F. Kennedy to react. It's still a slow reaction. All this is occurring in May, including the Mother's Day rebellion. On Mother's Day, there's a urban uprising in Birmingham after white supremacists tried to assassinate Dr. King at the black-owned A.G. Gaston Motel in Birmingham. And that's going to cause Kennedy to send in, to at least mobilize troops that can be sent in a short time away. And Malcolm X is going to accuse him of hypocrisy because he didn't do that kind of mobilization when black people were being attacked, only when they rebelled in the aftermath of these bombings. So what we're going to see is John F. Kennedy's June 11th speech really is coming after the peaceful racial integration of the University of Alabama, after George Wallace's stand at the schoolhouse door. And Kennedy really, in that sense, that's the third, I argue, best day of his presidency. The three best days are June 9th, 10th, and 11th. And I say it's the best day of his presidency because he finally recognizes that his legacy is not going to be the Cold War. It's not going to be the missile gap that he ran on. It's not going to be Cuba. It's going to be civil rights. It's going to be dignity, freedom, democracy, multiracial democracy, and justice. And in that speech, he really finally owns that legacy. So on the 9th, he goes to Honolulu, gives a major civil rights address. On the 10th, he does the major American university speech, where, by the way, he's the first president to use the word diversity in a major speech, where he says that even if we can't agree with the Soviet Union, we can at least make the world safe for diversity. That's what he says in that speech. And that's the speech where he says, "We all love our children and we are all mortal," which is very poignant in light of the events that happened afterwards.
4: Right.
9: And so then on June 11th, what's so extraordinary about that speech is that he says that there's a revolution happening, a revolution that can be violent or peaceful, that this is not sectional. He says it's not going to be stopped by token talk or half measures, and it can't be halted by repressive police actions. This is the president saying this.
4: Yeah.
9: In a speech where he talks about inequality, he talks about rates of black babies dying as compared to whites, and he says that
8: we're gonna have to pick it up there in just a moment. I am talking with Peniel Joseph. He's the author of Freedom Season: How 1963 Transformed America's Civil Rights Revolution. This is Talk of Iowa.
0: Talk of Iowa with Charity Nebbe. I'm Tony Sarabia. Coming up at 11 o'clock, we're going to hear from filmmaker, musician, and labor organizer Boots Riley. He's got a new film. It's called I Love Boosters, and it's a futuristic satire about fashion, capitalism, and resistance. One of its stars is Demi Moore. Riley also wrote and directed the film Sorry to Bother You and the series I'm a Virgo. That's coming up at 11 o'clock here on this IPR News station. 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It's IPR.
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12: Republican lawmakers are remaking congressional maps that could dilute black voting power across the South.
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8: This is an archive edition of Talk of Iowa from IPR News. I'm Charity Nebbe. This hour I'm talking with historian Peniel E. Joseph. His latest book is called Freedom Season, How 1963 Transformed America's Civil Rights Revolution. And so much happened in 1963 that deserves so much more time to talk about it. In fact, you should read the whole book and find out all about it. But we were just talking about the address, the civil rights address that John F. Kennedy gives on June 11th. As I mentioned, Peniel Joseph called that Kennedy's finest moment. However, Kennedy gave that speech. Medgar Evers, who we talked about earlier, who is the field officer for the NAACP in Mississippi and an incredible civil rights advocate and activist, he stays at the NAACP office to watch that address on television. What happened when he left the office, Peniel?
9: Well, he's on his way. He gets home from his office at the Masonic Temple in downtown Jackson, and it's going to be around 1 a.m., and his kids had been allowed to stay up. He has three children, a toddler and a nine-year-old son and eight-year-old daughter, and his wife and his children hear his car being parked in the carport in Jackson, and as soon as he opens the door to get out of the car, he is shot really through the heart by who we now know, Byron De La Beckwith, who was a part of the White Citizens Council, white supremacist, who's really not going to serve time for this murder until being tried on civil rights charges in the late 80s, early 90s, and he's the subject of a movie, Ghost of Mississippi, that came out several decades ago. But Medgar Evers is going to really die in front of his wife and his children, be pronounced dead at the hospital, and that's just a few hours after Kennedy's speech. So that happens on June 12th, and that becomes a huge hinge point in the history of the year, but really of the country, the martyrdom of Medgar Evers. Two different funerals, in one in Jackson and one in Washington, D.C. Medgar Evers is interred at Arlington, our national cemetery for our military, fallen military heroes. And Merle Evers is going to meet with John F. Kennedy on June 19th. And when you think about for the rest of the year, you're going to see signs and people talking about Medgar Evers. And it's just a huge hinge point and hinge moment. And Jack Kennedy says the next day that civil rights has become everything when he's on the phone with a politician talking about one of the spending bills that has just been curtailed just because of civil rights and the pushback he's getting at this point.
8: So we see President Kennedy responding powerfully to Medgar Evers' murder. We see the Attorney General, Bobby Kennedy, responding powerfully. And there are so many things that happen as that summer goes on that are really extraordinary. There was a March for Freedom in Detroit, which was kind of a dress rehearsal for the March on Washington. And then there was the March on Washington, which everyone in the United States knows about. 250,000 people on the National Mall, Martin Luther King Jr. giving his extraordinary dream speech. This seems like this incredible moment. There's so much momentum in some ways. We know that the so-called Dixiecrats in Congress are doing everything they can to slow progress down and to prevent a civil rights bill from passing. But then we also see John Kennedy really change his approach. I learned so much from your book. We see the bombing of the 16th Street Church in Birmingham. Four little girls murdered in that bombing. So many other injuries as well. And then two other children murdered in Birmingham following that bombing. John F. Kennedy did not go to those funerals. He did not go to Birmingham. It seems like a real sea change in what felt like a tremendous amount of momentum. Why the change?
9: Well, so I want to mention the names of the children. So it's Carol Robertson, Addie Mae Collins, Cynthia Wesley, who are 14 years old, Denise McNair, who's 11, George Peanut Ware, who's 13. He's a 13-year-old black boy who's shot by some white Eagle Scouts and murdered that day. And then 20-year-old Johnny Robinson is shot in the back by police. So those six children. You know, that's a great question, and I talk about that in the book. And what you see with democracy and with historical figures like President Kennedy, who at times do heroic things, the progress is not linear. The evolution is not linear. And politics, especially for politicians, unfortunately always takes precedent or too often takes precedent over the moral clarity or the ethical clarity of an existing situation. So Kennedy's finest moments that spring and into the summer, the March on Washington, because the March on Washington, the chapter is called The Language of Human Joy from James Baldwin. And it's important, even before we get to the tragedy of Birmingham, that the high point of the March on Washington is important, and it's very real. Like, we have to be able to sit in that, because America can be and often is two things at the same time. So the same country that Baldwin is very, very upset over Birmingham and very upset over Medgar Evers is also the same country that produces the March on Washington. We have to own that, too. So part of the complexity of the year is to own the good and the bad and the ugly, right? It's to own all of it, right? And so Kennedy, there is a high point in the spring and the summer, but 3 weeks after the March on Washington, after the murders of Birmingham, I think it becomes so overwhelming for the Kennedy administration. And by this point, they are fearful of losing the 1964 election. They are fearful of what happens in 1968, where the South really completely moves away from the Democratic Party. And you see they go to George Wallace and they go to Richard Nixon, and the Democratic nominee gets 41.9% of the vote in terms of Hubert Humphrey. They're fearful of that happening on their watch. And so they're moving very cautiously, too cautiously, and they have two military figures, who one was the West Point football coach, Earl Blake. They have them become President Kennedy's emissaries in Birmingham. They don't want any military in Birmingham. They don't want the president himself in Birmingham. And they don't do as much to acknowledge this tragedy as they should have, right? And certainly you can make the case that if six white children had been killed in one day by racial terrorists, that the president, the attorney general, somebody would have come to those funerals. So it's very unfortunate, and it's one of the things that helps to change Baldwin's optimism. And you can see Baldwin is leading demonstrations alongside Bayard Rustin at Foley Square September 22nd, a week after the 16th Street Baptist Church bombing. And that's where Freedom Season, I think, is different from other books and histories, because we're able to really see what the aftermath of Birmingham is. We don't have to say, hey, Birmingham happened, and we're skipping to the next year or the next event. We can really see, okay, here's how Martin Luther King Jr. and different activists wanted the president to respond. Here's how he responded. But then here's what the movement does. And you can see the radicalization of the movement to the point where when Baldwin is speaking at Foley Square, over 7,000 people outside the federal building in Manhattan, Malcolm X is in the audience just listening, because Baldwin is saying how there needs to be a political revolution in the United States. And Baldwin famously says, we can change the country. The country needs to be changed, and we can change it. And if we have to change the government, we will change it. So it becomes, you see the electricity in the air, and people are angry, but they're still inspired. Even though they may be less optimistic, they're still very hopeful.
8: And then, of course, we have the assassination of John F. Kennedy, which changes everything in so many ways. But we do finally see in 1964 the passage of that first, well, I guess it was the second civil rights package, Johnson's civil rights bill. We couldn't have gotten to 1964 without going through 1963. How do you feel like the understanding the events of 1963 can help us learn about where we go from here? What can we learn about our present moment from looking at 1963 so closely?
9: Well, it offers several lessons. I mean, one lesson is the lesson that ideas and rhetoric matter, because when you think about 63 helps to build a 50-year racial justice consensus between 1963 that ends with the Shelby v. Holder Supreme Court decision outlawing Section 5 preclearance of the Voting Rights Act in 2013, 5-4 decision. And that 50-year racial justice consensus period is extraordinarily important, because it's the 50-year period, the half-century period, where America has been most committed to multiracial democracy, which has impacted not just African-Americans, but it's impacted women, it's impacted gay folks and trans folks, it's impacted people who are disabled, people who are Jewish and Muslim, and just the whole panorama. So in that 50-year period, juxtaposed against the negatives like mass incarceration and racism and violence, we have the most wealth ever created by black people and historically marginalized people, the most employment opportunities, the most educational opportunities, K through 12 in high school, elected officials, corporate, being able to own your own home, live where you want to live, go to an integrated school, all those things achieve high points, even as at times there's setbacks too. And so it's important to remember that. The second lesson is one of coalitions. You know, when you think about the March on Washington and you think about some of the biggest events, you had massive coalitions between black people and labor movements and the Divine Nine, historically black sororities and fraternities. You had different religious organizations, secular organizations, student groups that were not just African-American, but that were white, that were Hispanic, that were indigenous, that were Asian, that were international and global in scope. So you see how important that is. And 63 also reminds us of this idea of dignity and citizenship in the American story, because this idea of dignity is really key in 63, because we are all born with intrinsic dignity, just God-given dignity. And Citizenship becomes the external recognition of that dignity. In 63, we see a movement to try to fuse dignity and citizenship in a way that we need to see in 2025, because even if people are undocumented or don't have a passport in the United States or globally, they still have dignity, and they should be treated accordingly. Everybody who's got dignity, from babies to the elderly, should be treated as human beings and with that kind of humanity, whether they have a passport or not. So 63 sort of brings us to what Dr. King called the mutual garment of destiny. Dr. King made a huge, huge push for this idea that we were all inextricably linked in what he called the World House. And you see that throughout 63. So you could see the change and the way in which the tenor and the texture of American democracy changes in 63. And there becomes, even though at times it's reluctant, this embrace of multiracial democracy. And that's what's going to give us not just Barack Obama and Michelle Obama in our time. It's going to give us Hillary Clinton and Bill Clinton and people who never would have been able to be part of the highest levels of American society without 63. So it's important to remember the freedom season is not just for black people. Civil rights and the struggle for human rights and dignity always impacts more than the group that is protesting. And in the case of civil rights, it's impacted people of different religious backgrounds, sexual orientations, geographies, ability status. Just this movement helped to change the entire world in a positive way. And we can still use those lessons today because we can understand that the 50-year period they helped bring about was a contested period. And the beautiful thing about democracy is that you have to keep fighting for it, right? Dr. King called it a bitter but beautiful struggle in 1967, and that's what we're engaged in today. So I think what it reminds us is the hopefulness is based on the work. And so Jimmy Baldwin is a great example. He retained a kind of rugged faith in this idea of that beloved community and that grand aspirational republic because he was willing to do the work and engage with people. So that's what these times call for now. And certainly the folks in Freedom Season, they did it in really extraordinary ways. And the final thing is these folks were not looking for safe spaces. They were looking for courageous spaces where they could debate these issues. They weren't looking for safe spaces. They were looking, they had the courage to debate people who disagreed with them. At times, people who didn't respect them, but they were willing to debate and willing to engage and become what Teddy Roosevelt called the man or woman in the arena who's bloodied but unbowed in terms of trying to transform this country into something better for all of us.
8: You talked about coalitions and people coming together, and we only have 1 minute left. And I just want to ask you, there were these moments where people with very similar goals hurt each other and shot each other down and in very public ways, that kind of infighting that we do see today. Is there a lesson in 30 seconds that we can take away from that?
9: Well, yeah, I mean, I think Baldwin provides us the best lesson where he talks at the end of The Fire Next Time about ending the racial nightmare and finally achieving our country. And he says that requires maturity as men and women. And so I think part of it is to see our own struggles in other people. And once we do that, and Baldwin is the one who pushes us to be radically vulnerable and radically compassionate and empathetic, we're not going to be so quick to shoot people down once we do that.
8: Peniel Joseph, thank you so much for talking with me today.
9: Thank you. I enjoyed it.
8: Peniel Joseph is the author, most recently, of Freedom Season, How 1963 Transformed America's Civil Rights Revolution. This is Talk of Iowa. I'm Charity Nebbe.
0: Don't go anywhere. Coming up next, it's Fresh Air, and then at noon, it's River to River with Ben Kiefer. Fresh Air today, we're going to hear from filmmaker, musician, and labor organizer Boots Riley. His new film is called I Love Boosters. That's going to start after the latest NPR news headlines. Stay with us. It's 10:59.
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15: From WHYY in Philadelphia, this is Fresh Air. I'm Tanya Mosley. Today, filmmaker, rapper, and organizer Boots Riley. His new film is called I Love Boosters, and it stars Kiki Palmer as the leader of a crew of women shoplifters in the Bay Area who steal from luxury stores and sell the goods cheap to people who can't afford retail. 20 years before this film, Riley wrote a song by the same name with his hip-hop group The Coup. The song is a love letter to shoplifters, or boosters as they're called, which he says he knows a thing or two about.
16: Well, I have been a broke rapper for a long time, having to stay fly. You know, just a job requirement.
15: We talk about why his music, shows, and films, including the 2018 movie Sorry to Bother You, continue to explore the contradictions that capitalism produces. And book critic Maureen Corrigan reviews two new novels by Pei-Me Aguda and Elizabeth Strout. First News.
17: Live from NPR News, I'm Lakshmi Singh. President Trump has arrived in Beijing for a two-day bilateral meeting with Chinese leader Xi Jinping. NPR's Jennifer Pak reports it is the first time a U.S. president has visited in nearly a decade.
18: Trump was the last U.S. president to visit since 2017. And after all of the ceremonial pomp, Trump still launched a trade war with China. He imposed even more tariffs and sanctions last year when he returned to office. Chinese officials retaliated, and the two sides reached a sort of pause last fall. But it's fragile. The two leaders are keen to stabilize the relationship. Chinese media showed roads leading out of the Beijing capital airport were lined with U.S. and Chinese flags side by side to greet Trump's arrival. An editorial in the state-owned People's Daily said China-U.S. relations cannot go back to what it was in the past, but there could be a better future. Jennifer Pak, NPR News, Beijing.
17: NPR's Kirk Sigler reports the state visit has major implications for American farmers who've been severely affected by inflation and flat commodity prices.
19: Joe Vaklovic is a former Chicago Trade Board analyst who hosts the closely followed podcast Standard Grain. He's been skeptical that a solid deal will come out of this summit.
20: Is China really going to buy 25 million metric tons of U.S. soybeans next year, despite the fact that Brazil's got more than ever to export? Chinese demand maybe falling off a little bit. I don't know. It's a hot topic and a good question.
19: Hope that any trade deal with China includes a firm commitment to buy a lot of soybeans.
17: That's NPR's Kirk Sigler reporting. As redistricting battles lean more heavily in favor of Republicans vying to win seats in this year's midterms and keep control of Congress, South Carolina has gone the other way. Gavin Jackson with South Carolina Public Radio says a handful of Republicans in the state Senate joined their Democratic colleagues to push back on President Trump's nationwide call to Republicans to redraw legislative maps.
21: The Senate defeated a last-minute redistricting push in the state as the legislative session nears its end. Five South Carolina Republican senators joined Democrats in killing a bill that would allow lawmakers to take up congressional redistricting after session ends. The five Republicans included Majority Leader Shane Massey, who fielded several calls from President Trump to consider drafting a new map to eliminate Congressman Jim Clyburn's seat, the lone Democratic district of the state's seven. Massey said the map, hastily crafted without public input or thorough vetting, could actually make several districts more competitive for Democrats. Even if the House passes a new map it is considering, time is not on its side in the Senate. For NPR News, I'm Gavin Jackson in Columbia, South Carolina.
17: The South Carolina Supreme Court has granted a new trial for Alec Murdoch, the disgraced former attorney who was convicted 3 years ago of murdering his wife and son. Murdoch's defense team argues that a court clerk tampered with the jury in the original murder trial. This is NPR News. Gunshots were heard Wednesday at the Philippine Senate, where authorities had been trying to arrest a sitting senator wanted by the International Criminal Court over alleged crimes against humanity during the administration of former President Rodrigo Duterte. It was unclear who fired first. This week, judicial police in the Philippines had been trying to detain Senator Ronald De La Rosa, who'd been sheltered by allies after fleeing officers inside the Senate and taking refuge in his office. The ICC issued a warrant for his arrest. De La Rosa is a former national police chief under Duterte. The Eurovision Song Contest launched today in Vienna, Austria. NPR's Chloe Veltman reports on the geopolitical rifts that are casting a shadow over the annual extravaganza.
2: The 2026 Eurovision entry from Israel, performed by Noam Bitan, is sung in three languages, English, Hebrew and French, to both reflect the artist's multilingual background and potentially increase the song's international appeal. But five countries, Iceland, Ireland, the Netherlands, Slovenia and Spain, pulled out after organisers decided to allow Israel to compete. Pro-Palestinian protests at the last two contests called for Israel to be disbarred over the war in Gaza, as well as allegations it attempted to manipulate voting to favour its entry. The organisers are expecting both anti- and pro-Israel demonstrations in the run-up to the finals on Saturday. Chloe Veltman, NPR News.
17: The Eurovision Song Contest is now in its 70th year. This is NPR News.
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0: It's time for Fresh Air on IPR News on a Wednesday. I am Tony Sarabia. Ben Kiefer will be in at noon. He'll talk with an election scholar, a senior fellow at the University of Maryland's Center for Democracy and Civic Engagement, about how best to guard our elections against malign actors both at home and abroad. This conversation originally took place in 2025. River to River on IPR News.
15: This is Fresh Air. I'm Tanya Mosley. My guest today is filmmaker, rapper, and community organizer Boots Riley. His work for the last few decades has circled the same argument that capitalism produces the contradictions we live with and that art can make them visible. He made that argument as the frontman of the Oakland-based hip-hop group The Coup and in his screen work with his 2018 film Sorry to Bother You, a surreal satire about a black telemarketer who finds success after he learns to use his white voice. And he's making the argument again in his latest film, I Love Boosters, which was first a love song he wrote 20 years ago about shoplifters, or boosters as they're called.

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1: Well, we are going to get some very warm weather in the next day or two, starting, well, really Friday, when temperatures are expected to reach the mid-80s to the low 90s. Looking for the same for Saturday. In the meantime, mid-70s to low 80s for today, and tomorrow, upper 70s to the mid-80s. It's 11:59. 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
4: Election access and integrity have been focal points of concern in recent years. This hour, the biggest threats and how to address them. It's River to River from IPR News. I'm Ben Kiefer. Today we listen back to a conversation from 2025 with election scholar David Levine. Levine is a senior fellow at the University of Maryland's Center for Democracy and Civic Engagement. Our discussion focused on how best to guard our elections against malign actors, both at home and abroad. Also, the strengths and vulnerabilities of current election infrastructure and what reforms could best bolster it. Addressing threats to election integrity. First, this news.
5: Live from NPR News, I'm Lakshmi Singh. President Trump is on a high-stakes visit to China. NPR's Tamara Keith reports the welcome Trump received at the airport is only the beginning.
6: There was a red carpet rolled up to Air Force One, and a military band started playing as Trump appeared at the top of the stairs. Trump was greeted by the vice president of China and 300 Chinese teens in matching outfits who waved small Chinese and U.S. flags in sync while chanting a welcome to Trump. A much larger ceremony is planned for when Chinese President Xi Jinping welcomes Trump at the Great Hall of the People. Trade is on the agenda for the visit, and to drive that home, Trump was joined on the flight over by NVIDIA CEO Jensen Huang and Tesla CEO Elon Musk. Tamara Keith, NPR News, Beijing.
5: The Trump administration says it's imposing a moratorium on new Medicare enrollments by hospice and home health agencies in order to root out fraud. For the next 6 months, new providers of the affected services will be unable to sign up for reimbursement from the federal insurance program for older adults and individuals with disabilities. President Trump is expected to name David Ventrella as the next acting director of the Immigration and Customs Enforcement Agency. NPR's Ximena Bustillo with more.
7: Ventrella most recently worked for the department overseeing contracts between ICE and various detention facilities. He previously worked for ICE during the Obama and George George W. Bush administrations. He left the agency to work for GEO Group, a private prison company that contracts with the federal government for immigration detention. The selection comes as leadership at DHS, led by new Secretary Mark Wayne Mullen, are looking to shift away from controversial surges of enforcement and build up detention and deportation capacity. Ventrella will inherit a much larger workforce. About 12,000 new employees were added in the last year. Ximena Bustillo, NPR News, Washington.
5: The federal civil trial continues in Oakland, California today against artificial intelligence company OpenAI. Billionaire Elon Musk, who has a rival firm, is also suing OpenAI CEO Sam Altman. We have more from KQED's Rachel Miro.
8: Sam Altman said no single person should control AGI, artificial intelligence, or AI that surpasses human intelligence. So he told the court Elon Musk's insistence on majority control made him a poor fit for OpenAI. On cross-examination, Musk's attorney asked whether Altman had repeatedly been called a liar by people with whom he'd done business. Altman replied, quote, "I have heard people say that." This case turns on how OpenAI, which began as a public interest nonprofit, has come to be a for-profit industry leader. Closing arguments are Thursday. For NPR News, I'm Rachel Miro.
5: This is NPR News.
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1: It's 12:04. I'm Tony Sarabia with IPR News. Iowa's charter school students will have more access to classes and activities in their home district under a bill signed into law by the governor. The new law includes several of her educational priorities. We get more from IPR's Isabella Liu.
10: The law lets charter school students participate in activities through their home district if their school doesn't offer them. It also lets certain state funding for teacher salaries follow students to charter schools. Governor Kim Reynolds signed the bill at Des Moines Prep, a charter school that opened last fall. She says the law builds upon our goals to expand school choice.
11: Our students' first approach has been focused on giving options to families, the option to decide what works best for their kids and to have their tax dollars follow them to the school of their choice.
10: Democrats criticized the measure for diverting funds away from school districts while requiring them to offer additional services. The law also sets up a loan program for charter schools and loosens restrictions for certain types of homeschooling. I'm Isabella Liu, IPR News.
1: U.S. Senator Chuck Grassley says he does not support delaying some of the changes to the Supplemental Nutrition Assistance Program, or SNAP, made under the president's Big Beautiful Bill Act, which passed by Congress. Under the bill, states that make too many mistakes in determining who's eligible for SNAP must pay a portion of benefits. Opponents of the change say it's unfair to some states and want it delayed for 2 years.
12: Senate Democrats want us to undo all the fraud in food stamps that we did away with in the tax bill of last year, saving billions of dollars. They want us to delay the implementation of that, which for 2 years would cost $18 billion.
1: The dispute over proposed changes to SNAP are one factor affecting Senate negotiations over a new farm bill. The House passed its version of the farm bill at the end of last month. Some current temperatures, 71 degrees in Oskaloosa, 60 in Dubuque, and Iowa City, 66 degrees. It's IPR News.
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13: Discussions around election integrity and access, well, they've been part of our landscape for years now and continue to evolve. So today we're fortunate to hear from a leading voice in this critical area. David Levine is a senior fellow at the University of Maryland's Center for Democracy and Civic Engagement. He's also adjunct professor of election security at George Mason University. His work delves into the very foundations of our democratic processes. He examines everything from ensuring eligible voters can cast their ballots to safeguarding our elections against both internal challenges and external threats. David, welcome to the program.
14: And I'm thrilled to be here.
13: Let's talk about the threats, if we could, and divide them into internal and external threats. Describe what you see as the top internal threats and challenges to our election system currently?
14: Sure. Ever since, you know, certainly the 2020 election, but even before that, right, there have been elements of American society that have, in some cases, sought to subvert our elections. We've seen the Department of Homeland Security in recent annual reports that have spoken about concerns about domestic extremists, as well as a host of other actors that have, in some cases, tried to threaten, harass, intimidate, or even abuse, right, those who run our elections process. We've also dealt with a number of public office holders, as well as other actors who have attempted to baselessly cast doubt on the integrity of U.S. elections. You know, I want to be clear, right, that American elections, which are quite decentralized, are not perfect. And we can certainly talk about where some of those imperfections are, but they're very much legitimate. And many of those who have questioned the integrity of those elections, including certain domestic political actors, certain domestic extremists, and even in some cases, right, an occasional inside actor or two, have often come up empty when it comes to the evidence to demonstrate their case. And so those, I think, are some of the internal threats that we see right now with regards to election integrity.
13: I want to address what I identify as the elephant in the room, and I'm assuming many of our listeners do here, to have you talk a little more specifically about it. We've had Donald Trump's statements regarding the U.S. election system frequently raising concerns about their potential to undermine public trust in democratic processes. He has repeatedly made unsubstantiated claims of widespread voter fraud, also made claims that elections are rigged against him. As you mentioned, following the 2020 presidential election, numerous attempts to overturn those results, falsely claiming that he had won, pressuring election officials to, quote, find votes, promoting conspiracy theories. Mm-hmm. He's attacked election officials. The list goes on here. He has, in short, created a hostile environment for those who administer elections, and this has led to many of them receiving threats. These have been widely debunked. What has been, nevertheless, the impact on public trust and the electoral process?
14: I think the impact on public trust in elections has been profound. You know, prior to the 2020 elections, generally, social science research showed that when your side won an election, you tended to trust it. When your side lost an election, you were less likely to trust it. And in fact, you know, we don't have to go too far back in history, right? So the 2000 presidential elections, think about Florida, 2004, think about Ohio, where there were some Democrats, right, and folks on the left who had concerns about the election process, in some cases well-founded, but not, again, I think, complaints that justified overturning the results of those elections. What we now have is a situation where a substantial portion of one of the two major political parties is revved up and looks skeptically upon the integrity of elections where their side doesn't win. Mm-hmm. And that's not what a healthy democracy is about. You know, in a healthy democracy, right, when your team, you know, wins, you celebrate that. When you lose, you look at what went wrong and you figure out how to be more persuasive in the next election. And so, you know, what we've seen is one party that has been overrun, right, by a narrative that in many cases is built on falsehoods. And it's pervasive, right? There are people who get positions based on subscription to falsehoods about the 2020 elections and American elections. There are efforts being undertaken in a number of areas of government that are based on falsehoods, as you alluded to, about the widespread nature of voter fraud. And there's even legislation and legislative efforts that are being fueled by falsehoods about how we run elections. And so, no, I think that the efforts that you just referenced have had a huge impact on American society and have created a situation where free and fair elections is perhaps a partisan issue rather than a democratic one.
13: Mm-hmm.
14: And small d democratic, I should be clear about.
13: What is your sense of those who back these unsubstantiated claims, these falsehoods about our elections being rigged and so forth? How many believe it? And for those especially who don't believe it, what is their motivation for really undermining our democratic system with falsehoods?

0: that espouse these views have been misled and continue to be so. Now, for those who have led these efforts and do so knowingly, I think there are a few things that are at play that I think are worth considering. One, there are some folks who profit a great deal off of these kinds of things. And right now, you know, unfortunately, the market structures are such that they can continue to do so and in many cases evade accountability. I think there are other folks for whom they see it as an opportunity to get in the good graces and perhaps move up, right? If I can pledge fealty to a viewpoint, namely that the way American elections are run are corrupt, then I can curry favor with some really important people and perhaps launch myself and my career into a greater place. Mm-hmm. And I think the third thing that's, you know, really important and also worth paying attention to is I think there are some folks who really want to see an opportunity to accumulate power and are willing to use a pretty broad, expansive set of means to do that. You know, part of, I think, you know, what has enabled this great experiment, American democracy, to be as successful as it has is that, you know, our institutions and our guardrails are imperfect, but they have enabled us to have, you know, for a long time, peaceful transitions of power and a government that generally, in many respects, was reflective of the will of the people. And when you have folks that believe it's more important, right, for certain political views and policies to be carried out than for those checks and balances and institutions to be supported, then you run the risk of having your democracy decline. And that certainly, I think, is a part of this, too.
1: Yeah. Before I ask you about some of the most effective strategies you see for countering what we're discussing here, getting us back to a better place in terms of trust of our election system, with its faults, as you rightly pointed out, I wanted to address the climate of intimidation. Climate of intimidation for election officials to carry out their duties, but also it seems it also is in the ranks of our elected leaders, intimidation, fears of retribution. How much of those towing the line, the falsehoods about our elections by elected officials, are in part motivated by fear of retribution, however you want to define that?
0: When we look at other countries, right, that have experienced, you know, declines in democracy or backsliding, I mean, the fear bit is very real. And we've, you know, there are other scholars who have talked about sort of this, you know, preparing for the possibility of retribution in an anticipatory kind of way, right, bowing to it. And I think, you know, when you alluded earlier in the show to sort of the phone conversation between the president and Secretary of State Brad Raffensperger, I think, you know, some people sometimes fail to appreciate just how heroic and how difficult it was for the Georgia Secretary of State to do what he did. He dealt with threats to him and his family. He dealt with the threat of being pushed out of his party. He undoubtedly was the subject of tremendous litigation and had to spend money, right, in some cases being able to not only protect he and his family, but with regards to sort of, you know, his legal defenses as well. And so the ability to protect yourself, the ability to remain a member of your tribe, right, your identity, and the ability to have a livelihood, I think, are all really, really, you know, important things. And I think that, you know, if, you know, I think part of the reason why we've seen efforts to, you know, by some folks, right, who have been perhaps confronted with authoritarian tactics to, in some cases, try and appease, right, you know, some of our leaders is in part because of what you just said, fear, right? It's, you know, If I can, you know, mollify these concerns and make some kind of deal, then we'll move on to the next person. And you know, but unfortunately, you know, as we know, generally when we're dealing with sort of authoritarian tactics and means, that's usually, not always, but usually not the effective course of action. Right. And I think that, you know, that's part of the reason we're now seeing more segments of society banding together, right, to try and support, you know, democracy on a number of fronts.
1: David, we have to take a short

break. We'll be back with more of my conversation with David Levine, Senior Fellow at the University of Maryland Center for Democracy and Civic Engagement. You're listening to an archive edition of River to River. I'm Ben Kiefer.

0: I'm Tony Sarabia, and speaking of elections, just yesterday, President Trump said, quote, he would do anything necessary to make sure we have honest elections in November. That was his response when asked whether he was open to deploying ICE agents and National Guard troops to polling locations for the midterms. Democrats and election officials have sounded the alarm that threats to deploy federal agents or the military to polling locations would intimidate voters and undermine the democratic process. And speaking of the midterms, we're going to hear from two political analysts, Charlie Dent and Jamal Simmons, a Republican and Democrat. They're going to weigh in on what's it going to take for their party's candidates to win in the midterm elections amidst an unpopular war with Iran and a redistricting fight. Here and now, 1 o'clock on IPR News. Stay with us.
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7: Today, we're fortunate to hear from a leading voice in this critical area. David Levine is a senior fellow at the University of Maryland's Center for Democracy and Civic Engagement, giving us some insights as our, you know, the views of our elections, their integrity, access to the ballot box here in this country evolves and has been hotly debated over the past few years. David, let's jump into what you see as the top external threats. Before the break, we talked about internal threats at length. What do you put at the top of the list of external threats, malign actors there?
8: Sure. Ben, I think, our intelligence community has, I think, consistently pointed to authoritarian regimes, including but not limited to Russia, China, and Iran, as sort of malicious actors to pay attention to. Obviously, Russia was the subject of a lot of the post-2016 election conversation, and I think their efforts to influence the information ecosystem and try and intrude in our election systems, including our voter registration systems, is sort of well known. Iran, of course, Iranian-affiliated actors certainly tried to interfere in our elections, including, for example, in 2020 when they tried to imitate the Proud Boys and put out information to sow some chaos and confusion and perhaps get people to vote in a different way than they had intended. And China, which, frankly, is a is, I think, the other sort of global superpower and a country that is, has shown and demonstrated a willingness to try and interfere in other democracies when it can help facilitate its own geopolitical goals. Those are obviously a few countries. Others that I think our law enforcement and intelligence community have sort of kept an eye on include places like North Korea and Cuba. But I think those first three I mentioned are certainly prime ones to keep an eye on. And I think, that they continue to be the case, particularly in light of, some of the continued division that we continue to see and polarization we continue to see here in the United States.
7: The external threats, well, I know they pre-exist, 2016, but certainly since 2016, they've been front and center when we talk about election integrity, threats to our electoral system. I wonder how the malign actors you've just named externally have evolved in that time with their actions, and have we in this country been able to counter what they're doing in a sufficient way?
8: Sure. You know, I think that Russia, China, and Iran, all in different ways, some similar, some different, have seen that interfering in healthy democracies or interfering in robust democracies can help serve their geopolitical ends. For one, you know, each of those three countries has a view of governing that is at odds with democracy. And, you know, post-World War II, you know, for a long time there was a sort of a prevailing sense of sort of an international liberal democratic order that I think, frankly, threatened governments that had forms like those that we see in Iran, China, and Russia. But I think that, you know, one of the things that these countries each recognize is that by taking down and undermining and pointing out the problems of democracies, that, number one, takes away attention from their own shortcomings, and number two, perhaps muddy the waters, right, from this notion of democracies give a voice to people to have an impact on their day-to-day lives, and dictatorships, authoritarian regimes, and autocracies, frankly, do not. And so, you know, I think that's really, I think, you know, a big piece of this. And I think that the, you know, unfortunately, as a result of what we've seen play out in the United States over at least the past the past almost decade or so, will perhaps give greater incentive for regimes like those three to continue to try and interfere in you know, democratic operations and democratic institutions.
7: Mm-hmm. David, you have worked on assessing the vulnerabilities in our electoral infrastructure for these malign actors or others. What do you come up with as our chief weak points or vulnerabilities that can be exploited?
8: Something that's both a strength and a vulnerability is this, which is that obviously, you know, one thing that makes the United States unique amongst democracies is how decentralized our election process is. We're talking about 50 states, additional territories, and together we're talking about, you know, over 10,000 local jurisdictions. And on the one hand, right, that is a strength, I think, in that, in some respects, because if you are to try and interfere, for example, in a national election, there's not sort of it's complicated, but, you know, finding one point of entry to interfere in the entire in an entire national election process is a bit harder. But, you know, the flip side of that is that you know, there is an awful lot of responsibility on states and localities in particular to guard and secure their election processes. One of the things that had happened in the aftermath of the 2016 election was that we had begun to see the federal government playing an increasingly active role in helping states and localities administer and defend their election processes. We had seen more funding for the U.S. Election Assistance Commission to develop best practices on running and defending their elections. We had seen the creation of the Cybersecurity and Infrastructure Security Agency, which was signed, of course, by President Trump in his first term, that had begun to offer a lot of resources to help states and jurisdictions defend and secure their processes. And we had begun to see more intelligence sharing, right, between our intelligence community and election officials that would help provide awareness to election officials about how actors like the foreign actors we just talked about were trying to interfere. And obviously, we've seen a real step back or pullback since January of this year in the new administration.
7: Elaborate, if you could, David, on that step back or pullback. What do you mean precisely by that?
8: You know, one of the things that happened that we've seen is that the current administration has begun to remove certain programs and initiatives that have been put in place to counter the efforts by authoritarian regimes. So, as an example, the Cybersecurity and Infrastructure Security Agency had brought on a series of regional security, election security advisors. These were former election officials in each region of the country that were responsible for helping provide assessments of election offices to identify where their particular physical and cyber weaknesses were and to propose solutions for how to mitigate those vulnerabilities. Right? Those officials have almost entirely been removed. We've also seen that same CISA, that agency, had conducted an internal review in which it basically decided to step back from doing its election work, not only with regards to countering mis- and disinformation, which was sort of part of its role, particularly in the run-up to the 2020 election, but also in terms of, again, supporting state and local election officials' cybersecurity. So I think that's an important piece. But we've seen in other places as well, right? We know that there was an FBI malign task force that was in conjunction with DOJ that was involved in being able to identify, right, efforts by foreign actors to try and interfere in election processes. That unit was removed, right, by the Attorney General. And I think that's worth noting. And we know that there was an election worker task force that was started in the last presidential administration that looked at, right, the number of election worker threats that were being undertaken and began engaging in prosecutions of some of those threats. And that task force is either not operating or has also been scaled back dramatically. And so these are just a few examples of efforts where we've seen this. And in places where we've even, you know, those are efforts where we've seen the scale back, we've also seen potential concerns around the weaponization, right, of certain agencies of the federal government. And just recently, the current administration, right, adopted an executive order that sought to exercise far more control over the U.S. Election Assistance Commission, which is a bipartisan, independent body of government that was created by Congress through the Help America Vote Act of 2002. And so, again, these are some of those efforts that I was referencing.
7: My guest this hour, David Levine, an election scholar from the University of Maryland Center for Democracy and Civic Engagement, a senior fellow here. Well, what you just described, David, is that, you know, if we're interested, truly interested in election integrity and access here, and this administration has been stepping back from things put in place to try to assure that, what is the rationale being put forward for those steps to stop policing policing our elections so that they do have the greatest amount of integrity, at least officially? And what do you believe to be the real motives here?
8: Yeah, well, I think part of the concern here is that the explanations in some cases haven't been totally clear. This administration signed legislation for creating the Cybersecurity and Infrastructure Security Agency. Put in the first director of that agency, Chris Krebs, who, of course, recently was the subject of an executive order, right, which basically appears to target the great work that he did helping secure the 2020 election. I think part of the real concern here is what that is. You know, I think I can talk a little bit about what the administration, I think, has alleged, and I think that's a couple things. You know, one is that the administration, I think, you know, recently put out a budget and has, I think, made pretty clear where they see that they need to put in greater investments. They see greater investments in the Department of Defense. They see greater need for investments in other parts of Department of Homeland Security, including, right, securing the border. But they clearly see in other places that they feel that the federal government doesn't need to be playing the same kind of role. And elections are not alone in that. And of course, elections have historically been, right, the domain of states and localities with the occasional, right, interventions from Congress. And so, you know, I think, you know, this administration has felt that, you know, they have other places where they want to prioritize things, number one. And the other thing, too, is I think this administration has felt that some of the federal efforts to secure elections have been efforts to weaponize the administration of elections against the president and perhaps some of his allies. I think that, you know, obviously during the 2020 election cycle, CISA, put together Rumor Control, which was a platform that was to combat, ostensibly, right, a lot of the mis and disinformation that was coming out of the election cycle. And, at some point that Rumor Control was overwhelmed, but the information they were putting out was frankly right on point in terms of, putting out good information about how elections operated and trying to bat down some of those concerns. What we saw, though, was that some of those concerns they were batting down were dovetailing with some of the rhetoric coming from the president and his allies. And that's where, of course, we began to see, right, the walls begin to close in on folks like Chris Krebs and others. And so, I think that, there are different, this administration has different priorities. And I think that that there are some folks in the administration who view some of the efforts, right, that have been undertaken to help secure elections as politically perhaps difficult. And so, I think that's contributed to it. I think a third thing that we've also seen, of course, is, which is a sort of an interesting, question. And I wouldn't necessarily put this entirely on the current administration. So though they're certainly, it's certainly relevant to them too, is there was a time, right, when we thought about foreign interference in elections, that was really perceived as sort of a small d democracy issue. And we've seen democracies across the world that, across the political spectrum, who push back on things like Russian interference. But what we now have begun to see a little bit are some folks who seem to think that perhaps foreign interference is okay if it suits them politically. And that is also problematic, too.
9: Mm. Oh, I see where the overlap is here between those domestic malign actors and the foreign ones. They say, we'll just use this momentum, use this.
8: That's exactly the same names. That's exactly right. I mean, I think that, one of the real concerns is that, when people say, that there's going to be, what would you do if there's going to be foreign interference in the election? And you say, well, let me see what comes in and then sort of think about it, instead of instantly saying, no, that's not acceptable. That's a problem. Sort of much like saying, will you uphold the Constitution? I don't know. That's also a problem.
9: Yeah. Right. And so evaluating the interference from foreign actors in terms of not whether it's right or wrong, but whether it's useful to me in my politics.
8: That's exactly right.
9: Yeah. All of this misinformation and disinformation. We have a couple minutes before we have to take another break, David, but we can get started on this. Of course, it destroys trust in election results. Those of us going about our daily lives don't have time to focus on a lot of these the intricacies that we're talking about here. So quickly, in the minute before this break, what are the most effective strategies for rebuilding public trust in election results, which are, the election integrity in this country is good, right, if we would just believe in it?
8: That's right. And just real quickly, right, we are now having nearly every jurisdiction in this country that has paper ballots. We have increasingly stronger chain of custody procedures for our elections. And we have an increasing number of jurisdictions and states that are offering, right, post-election procedures to verify those results. I think this is a real challenge. And I would add, not just for the United States, but frankly, right, healthy democracies across the world. And I think it's, something that we can, we'll touch, there are some things that we're talking about right here where, again, pre-bunking and putting out information ahead of time can be really, really helpful. Finding trusted actors to share that information can be particularly helpful. And ensuring there's accountability for purveyors, right, of disinformation is also a tactic that can be helpful. But, none of those are a silver bullet. And it's certainly part of the challenge that the U.S. and many other countries face.
9: Okay, David, we'll be back with the final part of our conversation. David Levine is a senior fellow at the University of Maryland Center for Democracy and Civic Engagement. And when we come back, I want to ask David more about election laws in the news. Also, recent news here in Iowa. We've had our election laws changed in recent years. I want to ask David about that, and we'll be back in just a moment with more of River to River
7: from IPR News.

0: It's River to River with Ben Kiefer. I'm Tony Sarabia. You like blues music? Of course, there are so many different styles, right? You got the acoustic blues of legends like Sonny Terry and Brownie McGee. Of course, the electric blues brought up from the South to Chicago via Muddy Waters. Well, there's also Piedmont blues, finger-picking regional acoustic blues style developed mainly in Virginia and the Carolinas. We're going to hear more about that style, the Piedmont blues, Smithsonian Folkways has some of that for you. And that's part of Here and Now, which starts after this program, River to River. And then at 3 o'clock, it's the BBC News Hour. Well, temperatures mainly in the upper 60s right now, a few in the 70s. It's IPR.
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7: I'm Ben Kiefer, and today you're listening to an archive edition of our program. Today, a conversation I had with David Levine, a senior fellow at the University of Maryland Center for Democracy and Civic Engagement. David, as we talk about possible reforms here, and it just seems, from what you've described, so daunting to establish or reestablish confidence in our elections. If you could implement one single immediate change to strengthen U.S. election security, integrity, our belief in it, what would it be? Why?
8: Well, you know, there is no probably one reform that would immediately do it. But for me, I think having statistically significant audits of all in all parts of the country would be helpful. And I want to be clear, again, nearly every state, right, has paper-based ballots, including those places that are considered battleground or bellwether states for a presidential election. But you know, it's one thing to be able to vote on the paper; it's the other thing to be able to go back to check that. And you know, I think that more states are looking at, in a manual way, a portion of those ballots to make sure, again, that if there's a problem with the voting machines, that they're still counting the ballots in a way that reflects the will of voters. But if we were in a position where we could have even more widespread adoption of statistically significant audits, that would at least ensure, again, that every election and the results were totally accurate, which would further bolster, right, the integrity of our elections. Now, I say that with a bit of a caveat, only in that there are going to still be some people, when this reform gets put in place, who are still going to have their concerns. But you know, one of the things that we haven't touched on is, at least thus far, is that there are some folks who have talked about hand counting all ballots for races. And while that is perhaps a prudent and perhaps even a practical approach in some smaller jurisdictions, in some narrower races, that is, in most places in the United States, in most elections, not a real distinct possibility. The logistics of that would be a nightmare. And so the way to sort of hopefully ameliorate concerns would be to allow for a scanner to tabulate all the votes quickly. Computers can tabulate votes more quickly than humans. But to have that manual process on the back end that looks at the number of votes you needed to look at so that you can ensure that the winners have won the race and the losers have lost.
7: Given our decentralized election
9: system that puts elections in the hands of the states. How do you see the role of Congress in addressing election security and integrity here? Is there specific legislation you believe that is urgently needed from Congress? And if so, what's standing in the way of that?
8: I think that, Congress does have a role to play, and you know, contrary to what some may think, they have a constitutionally mandated role to be able to put in legislation where they see fit. I think there are a few things that Congress can do. Right, number one, I think it is well past time for Congress to provide durable, sustainable, consistent federal funding for elections, right? As a former state and local election official in jurisdictions as red as Idaho and as blue as Washington, D.C., you know, when you're planning your election process, I want to be clear, election officials will take any federal money they can get and put it to some use. But if you could plan on the federal funding that you had and incorporate that into your budget planning, that would allow you to plan when you can purchase new voting equipment. Mm. When you can conduct certain kinds of training, what security measures that you're willing to take. For example, are you going to buy certain sensors if necessary to track any kind of malign activity, right, on your voter registration system? I think that there's very much a role for Congress to play here, because when the Chinas, Russias, and Irans of the world are trying to interfere in your process, asking states and localities to sort of take it upon themselves to not only do the work but also fund it is asking an awful lot of them. So I think one place is durable funding. Mm-hmm. Another place that I think would be really helpful for Congress to, you know, put itself is to have, you know, clear legislation that would help ensure the protection of election workers. We have seen a number of states adopt legislation that introduces penalties for that behavior that can potentially deter, right, some of the threats and abuse that election officials have seen. And we've also seen states and localities, right, provide resources so that, again, people can protect themselves, whether it's outfitting their office to be more secure, or even in some extreme cases, giving people the resources they need so they can secure things like their homes. I think it's high past time that Congress adopts legislation that very clearly builds on some other federal legislative efforts and makes sure, right, that election workers feel as protected, right, as others who are deserving of such protection. And so I think those are a couple of areas, certainly not the only ones, but a couple of areas that where Congress can, I think, play a really key critical role. I think they also have the ability, as you alluded to earlier, right, through both their voice and through things like hearings, to try and push back hard and to put out information in a proactive manner about how elections are, in fact, conducted, and to do so in a prudent and responsible manner. I think that, you know, one of the issues that we've seen, unfortunately, is that there are some folks who perhaps believe it is more politically suitable to stay silent or to embrace false notions of how our elections are run. And that's immensely, immensely problematic.
9: Let me focus a little bit more on Iowa's election laws. Of course, we've had changes to those in recent years under a Republican legislature and governor here. Iowa has seen changes to absentee voting rules, earlier deadlines for requesting ballots, restrictions on who can return them. And you mentioned this earlier. We have Iowa's voter ID laws. They have been a point of contention, the auditors' changes seen related to the role of county auditors in election administration. Comment broadly on the changes that have happened here in Iowa that I listed, to the degree that you can, because in our discussions during Legislative Mondays and other things, there have been a lot of concern about these changes in regards to the integrity of the elections, but also mostly with access and who has access, who is persuaded or dissuaded from turning out for the vote.
8: Yeah, no, I really appreciate the question, Ben, and I would say a few things, right? Number one, you know, one of the reasons why American elections have been as successful as they've been is because we, in fact, over the past, you know, a few decades, have really expanded opportunities to vote. We now have 47 states that have some form of early voting, right, for a few days to several weeks, red and blue states. We now have a situation where every state, allows at least some voters to vote, and a majority of states allow for no excuse absentee voting, which allows any voter to request a mail ballot without having to be able to provide a reason. We also have a group of states, and there's been a little bit of back and forth on this, but a group of states that have also allowed for sort of drop boxes, putting drop boxes with regards to voting, which is a mechanism that allows voters who get a mail ballot to be able to drop it off in a secure location, right? Which can be really, really helpful, particularly if there are delays, for example, with regards to the Postal Service. And, you know, these boxes can help ensure that voters get their ballots back in time. So, you know, One of the real successes, right, about American elections over the past couple decades, at least, is that we have expanded opportunities to vote. Because to put a finer point on it, something that the 2014 Bipartisan Presidential Commission on Election Administration said, right, was that, you know, we want to be able to meet people where they are and enable people to vote in a way that's responsive to people's day-to-day lives. And that's no longer just one day of voting. But I think, you know, another piece that I think is really important, you know, here about it, and this goes back to something even Chris Krebs said when he was at CISA, is, you know, when I think about early voting, for example, it's got, right, two really great things to it, right? Number one, and I'll add a third one on top of it. Number one, which everyone is, I think, aware of, is that it provides additional opportunities to cast a ballot. But it also is helpful on the security front. You know, if you go to vote early or they go to vote early and there's a problem with, let's say, a piece of voting equipment, as we saw, for example, in Georgia in the 2020 elections, the ability, you know, there is an opportunity to identify the issue and fix it and do so in a way that, again, helps ensure that this issue doesn't arise on election day. And the voter who might have been affected by this still has options on how they want to cast a ballot if it happens during early voting. The other piece of this, which something, again, former CISA Director Chris Krebs, a Republican, pointed out, right, is that it helps instill confidence, right? If you see that people are going ahead and casting ballots early in the election process, you may feel more confident going to vote. And you know, you think about the 2020 election, which was carried out in the pandemic. Think about everything that was going on, right, with the pandemic and people's, you know, fears, many people's fears about being out and about. And yet we had the largest national participation in an election in over 100 years. And so I think that, you know, speaks in part to the opportunities people had to be able to participate as again, states across the country expanded opportunities to, again, ensure that people could access the ballot and were less likely to, among other things, potentially get the coronavirus. And so, I think there can be justification for limiting, right, access to the ballot, but it needs to be compelling, right? And absent a compelling justification, right, then I think the onus is on folks to be able to, right, you know, to make sure that there's adequate opportunities to vote, and that there's expansive, voting in terms of opportunities, and that, you know, if there are going to be any restrictions or pullbacks on that, that people have a really compelling justification for doing that.
9: Yeah. David, I don't know if this has happened to you, but you've been around, you know, on the ground with the election process for so long. I have to, you know, just from my point of view as a voter, and I have to believe the countless people listening who have had this experience. When you go to vote, let's say voting early, and you see and feel the process, the sober, very dedicated workers there, and the process that inspires confidence, I get a ripple of pride. Almost a tear comes to my eye when I think, this is who we are. This is what we can do. This is what we're capable of. And that really reinforces my thoughts about our elections. And I don't know how you feel about that. This is sort of getting away from the nuts and bolts, but I know you have a tremendous passion for what you do. Otherwise, you wouldn't be doing it.
8: Yeah. No, I think that's exactly right. I mean, if we don't, you know, if we can't sort of carry out this sort of most basic sort of rite of passage for democracy, right, then, you know, everything else sort of comes into question. And, you know, I've had the opportunity to administer elections, right, in bigger and smaller jurisdictions across the country. But the truth is the backbone of American democracy are those volunteers, right? The volunteers in polling places across the country who are willing to work long hours with generally little pay to ensure, right, that this great experiment continues. And, you know, even in the states that are all vote-by-mail systems, that, you know, they may not be at polling places, but they're helping count mail ballots at facilities in those places. And so, no, I think that, you know, when you stop and step back and think about it, and you think about how far we've come, right, from voting where, you know, it was somebody looked at a roll and crossed off a name and the voting process wasn't particularly private, or when we only allowed certain kinds of voters that were of a certain race and a certain gender and owned land, it's almost – the feeling is almost overwhelming. And it really is sort of – you can't help but think that you're sort of part of something that's just – really tremendous. I think you're absolutely right about that. And I hope that, you know, people sometimes, to the extent they can, step back and think about that. They think about, you know, all of the blood, sweat, and tears that goes into making this work, right? What our election officials and workers are continue to go through, right, to try and pull off our elections. And, you know, hopefully people have, you know, a profound sense of gratitude, right, for that, because, you know, there are folks all over the world that want that. And unfortunately, you know, that number in some places is growing. And so, you know, Churchill obviously talked about this. I mean, right, you democracy, you may not be, you know, pleased with all of it, and it's got all of its imperfections, but, you know, I think there's something to be said for the fact it may be the best of the forms of government.
9: Yeah. In short, before we say goodbye, sorry to give you less than a minute on this, David, but we know it's well established in recent years democracy around the world is on the decline. What hopes do you have for that reversal as it pertains to your studies in election systems?
8: Well, you know, I think, you know, I really focus on how elections are carried out in sort of a, you know, the free and fair manner. And I, you know, I would say that, you know, one of the things that we're beginning to see, not just in the U.S., but in other countries, is that when folks come into office through free and fair elections and they tend to, you know, engage in authoritarian or autocratic means, perhaps to consolidate power, that we're seeing folks beginning to push back on that. You know, even Romania, which had its first round of a presidential rerun recently, yes, there was somebody that came to power that I think is, you know, perhaps seen as, right, in sync with MAGA. But, you know, this candidate also went out of his way to be critical of Russia, to talk about the importance of Romania moving in a democratic pattern. And again, there appears to have been an election that was carried out in a democratic manner there. And so, you know, I think one of the things that I think really brings hope for me is I think people are beginning to recognize with the United States across the world, right, what authoritarian tactics look like and what need to be done to counter them. Namely, that people need to unite across political lines and help ensure that things like freedom of the press, freedom of association assembly, universities, and other sorts of, you know, cultural institutions where there's a lot of important thought and accountability are undertaken are as independent and as strong as possible.
9: David Levine, thank you so much for coming into our Des Moines studio during your visit to Iowa. David is senior fellow at the University of Maryland's Center for Democracy and Civic Engagement, also adjunct professor of election security at George Mason University. Such important issues you've discussed with us today. David, thank you so much.
8: Ben, thank you.
9: River to River is produced by Caitlin Troutman, Danny Gear, and Samantha McIntosh. Our executive producer is Catherine Perkins. I'm Ben Kiefer. Thanks for joining us.
0: And coming up, some more election news to kick off here and now. We'll take a look at midterms messaging to political analysts. One Republican, one Democrat are going to weigh in on what it's going to take for their party candidates to win in midterm elections amidst an unpopular war and a redistricting fight. Stay with us. It's IPR News.
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12: From NPR and WBUR Boston, I'm Robin Young.
13: I'm Peter O'Dowd. It's Here and Now.
14: I'm Scott Tong in Beijing, where trade is sure to be a topic when Presidents Trump and Xi Jinping meet. China has some leverage in rare earth minerals.
15: They've identified a weak spot with the president, something that is really important to him.
13: Also, President Trump says rising costs are not his concern when dealing with Iran.
16: I don't think about Americans' financial situation. I don't think about anybody. I think about one thing. We cannot let Iran have a nuclear weapon. That's all.
12: And,
17: well, you told me that you love me.
12: As part of our celebration with the Smithsonian of America's 250th, the music known as the Piedmont Blues, coming up here and now.
13: First News.
18: Live from NPR News, I'm Lakshmi Singh. President Trump is on a long-anticipated state visit to China. He told reporters earlier that trade would be the main focus of his talks with leader Xi Jinping. A new NPR Chicago Council Ipsos poll finds most Americans believe U.S. tariffs have been bad for both economies and driven up consumer costs here. More from NPR's Frank Langfitt.
19: Alisa Kajiwara is a physical therapist in Greater Chicago. When she bought a Chinese-made board game, she noticed tariffs added up to $20 to the price.
20: I think the tariffs are bad. Making a worse deal for a country's trade does not mean we'll get more stuff out of it.
19: David Morgan lives in North Carolina and supports tariffs. Low-wage competition from China sank his furniture company.
21: Business dried up. We didn't have the orders. We filed Chapter 11 and sold off a lot of our stuff.
19: The poll shows most Americans see a potential solution. Cut tariffs on China in exchange for China buying more U.S. agricultural goods. Frank Langfitt, NPR News, Washington.
18: The Pentagon says the cost of the war with Iran continues to rise by billions of dollars. With a ceasefire that President Trump describes as being on life support, lawmakers in Congress are expressing frustration. Here's NPR's Claudia Grisales.
22: Pentagon officials estimate the Iran war has cost $29 billion so far, but that does not include repairs to U.S. facilities attacked by Iran that could add billions more to that price tag. The Pentagon plans to ask for supplemental funding on top of a $1.5 trillion budget proposal for the next fiscal year that Defense Secretary Pete Hegseth argues will remake the military.
23: This is admittedly a historic budget. It is a fiscally responsible budget, and it is a warfighting budget.
22: But amid an unpopular war, many lawmakers are expressing bipartisan frustration over the administration's shifting plans concerning Iran and a lack of information tied to their historic spending plans. Claudia Grisales, NPR News.
18: The state of Alabama says it'll hold a special primary election for 4 of the state's 7 congressional seats. The U.S. Supreme Court had cleared the way for the Republican-led state to use a congressional map that had been previously blocked by the courts. NPR's Ashley Lopez.
2: After the Supreme Court weakened the Voting Rights Act 2 weeks ago, there's been a flurry of GOP redistricting efforts in the South. And now Alabama can use a map that has one more seat that favors Republicans compared to the now defunct map that the lower court ordered. This ruling, however, came a week before the state's primary. Republican Governor Kay Ivey announced the state will hold a special primary for the four seats affected by the change. This is expected to cause some confusion for voters, particularly because this change was announced when absentee mail voting was already underway. The new special primary election will be held on August 11th. Ashley Lopez, NPR News.
18: From Washington, this is NPR News. In London, mounted soldiers escort the British monarch to deliver the King's speech for the ceremonial state opening of Parliament today. Weeks after visiting the U.S., today King Charles III laid out the United Kingdom's priorities, including on foreign policy. There's been a source of friction with the Trump administration.
4: My government will also uphold the United Kingdom's unbreakable commitment to NATO and our NATO allies, including through a sustained increase in defense spending.
18: Ahead of the speech, Prime Minister Keir Starmer exited 10 Downing Street and encountered reporters shouting questions about his political future.
5: Prime Minister, is your time up? Have you lost the country, Prime Minister?
6: Is your time over?
18: Starmer is under growing pressure to resign following dismal performances in local elections last week. Alec Murdoch, the South Carolina former attorney sent to prison for life for the 2021 murders of his wife and son, is getting a new trial. Today, the South Carolina Supreme Court unanimously accepted the defense's argument that a court clerk tampered with the jury in Murdoch's initial murder trial. A new trial does not mean Murdoch walks free. The 57-year-old is also serving lengthy prison sentences for state and federal financial crimes. U.S. stocks are mixed this hour. The Dow is down more than 100 points. I'm Lakshmi Singh, NPR News.
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0: Here and now on IPR News, I am Tony Sarabia. 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Coming up at 3 o'clock, it's the BBC News Hour. 4 o'clock, All Things Considered. 68 degrees right now in Sheridan, 67 in Iowa Falls, 71 in Estherville, and 63 in Decorah. It's IPR.
13: From NPR and WBUR, I'm Peter O'Dowd in Phoenix.
25: I'm Robin Young in Boston. It's Here and Now. And that's the sound of Chinese teenagers chanting welcome, waving Chinese and American flags in unison, greeting President Trump on his arrival in Beijing this morning for talks with Chinese President Xi Jinping, which are expected to be difficult. Trade and reopening the Strait of Hormuz to oil shipping top the list.
13: And the stakes are incredibly high because here in the U.S., the war in Iran is causing gas prices to soar. Voters are unhappy with the way President Trump is handling the economy. And the congressional midterm elections are now just under 6 months away. So let's start the hour with two political strategists. Mm-hmm. Charlie Dent is a Republican, a former congressman from Pennsylvania. Charlie, hello. Welcome back.
26: Great to be with you.
13: And Jamal Simmons is a Democrat, former communications director for Vice President Kamala Harris. He hosts the Trailblaze podcast. Jamal, it's good to speak with you again as well.
27: Yeah, good to talk to you. Thanks for having me.
13: All right. So on his way to China yesterday, a reporter asked President Trump if the financial situation of everyday Americans is motivating him to make a deal to end the war in Iran. And here's what he said.
26: Not even a little bit. The only thing that matters when I'm talking about Iran, they can't have a nuclear weapon. I don't think about Americans' financial situation. I don't think about anybody. I think about one thing. We cannot let Iran have a nuclear weapon. That's all.
13: Okay, so Charlie, the president is making an argument here and maybe staking out a negotiation position when he says that getting rid of Iran's nuclear capability is worth the economic pain the war is causing. But was it a mistake for him to say that he does not think about Americans' financial situation?
1: Yeah, of course. I mean, that's a soundbite that's just going to be replayed, you know, thousands, hundreds of maybe millions of times between now and the election. Because the truth is that the president does worry about the financial circumstances of a lot of folks. He's obsessed with the markets, you know, the stock market. He always is talking about that. So I think, you know, his answer was terrible in terms of lack of concern for the financial condition of many Americans. Because that is clearly what's upsetting Americans right now, is the fact that they're paying a lot more for gasoline and food as a consequence of what's happening in the Middle East and the Strait of Hormuz not being passable. So this is what we're dealing with. So bad answer, and a lot of mop duty going to be needed to clean that one up.
13: Well, Jamal, Democrats, we're listening, of course, and they're already pouncing. But I do want to ask you about this CNN poll out yesterday that found 77% of voters surveyed, including 55% of Republicans, say that the president's policies have increased the cost of living. But that very same poll found that when asked which political party would do a better job addressing the cost of living and inflation situation in this country, neither polled as strong or stronger than the Democratic Party. So, Jamal, you know, Democrats haven't been able to connect with voters on this issue either, it sounds like.
27: Yeah, well, there are some other polls that show Democrats being a little more trusted than Republicans. So I think that that part of the polling analysis is yet to be determined. We're about to have a political campaign over the next few months where that will all get sorted out. Here's the problem for the president, having been somebody who was, you know, in the Biden administration and observed it for a while. It's very hard to tell people that what they're experiencing doesn't matter or will get better soon and get credit for that. Charlie mentions the market the president is paying attention to, the stock markets. The president pays a lot of attention to the stock markets. Most Americans, though, pay more attention to those gas prices they pass by at the gas pump every day. And when they stop to get gas, they watch that gas price the way stock traders watch that market price. And so that price has been going up every week for so the last 7 or 8 weeks or 10 weeks. So this is going to be a much bigger deal for the president, gas and groceries, than anything else that he's thinking about.
13: Which is why, Charlie, I think Republicans on Capitol Hill are now starting to talk about suspending the federal gas tax to bring costs down. Missouri Republican Josh Hawley says Congress hasn't really been doing much on this front. He told reporters recently that his advice to Congress would be do something on the cost of living. It seems like voters are making it very clear that they want some relief. Charlie, what should Republicans be doing right now as a former congressman yourself?
1: I'll tell you what they should not be doing. They should not be suspending the federal 18.4 cents per gallon gas tax. This is a bipartisan bad idea. Democrats have also proposed this many times over the years as well. It's fundamentally just idiotic because what will happen is you suspend the gas tax, you basically end up defunding your transportation initiatives and infrastructure initiatives, add to the deficit. And what's worse is you won't feel this at the pump because other factors affect the price of gasoline. It might mitigate an increase a little bit, but you could still see gasoline prices go up even though the gas tax is suspended. Mm-hmm. So a lot of voters are going to say, like, what did they do? My prices still went up. And so it's just a royally bad idea. It's a populist gimmick that both sides have deployed, and it's not going to go anywhere. If the president wanted to help on inflation, he could start by maybe getting rid of some of his tariffs. That would be actually enormously beneficial, but he's not going to do that. But he should
13: just real brief. Yeah. Yeah. Well, real briefly, Charlie, if we could. This war has not been easy to get out of, as the president is discovering. If it's still going in November, what happens to Republicans?
1: Well, the war's still going on. I mean, it just compounds the problem of inflation and affordability for Republicans. It's making matters worse. And when you combine it with, say, his obsession on a gilded ballroom, which most Americans, you know, are really upset about, it speaks to a detachment. So right now, it's looking pretty tough for Republicans in this midterm, particularly in the House.
3: Okay, everybody, I'm going to take redistricting because, you know, there's nothing going on there. Charlie, I'm going to stay with you, too, because you were on a redistricting reform commission in Pennsylvania. This is 2019, to find a less partisan way of drawing congressional maps. How quaint. You know, now we have a president demanding Republicans redistrict specifically to find more Republican votes. No, you know, blatantly saying, and a Supreme Court majority dismantling what little is left of the Voting Rights Act, created to ensure that black voters had representation. Your party now gleefully carving up districts, saying they want more Republican votes, which means fewer black votes count and fewer black lawmakers win, period. Is that a good look?

0: Republican lawmakers are remaking congressional maps that could dilute black voting power across the South.
1: I've been beaten with billy sticks, dogs, and tear gas, but now the Supreme Court and the state courts are making it back up to where it was.
0: How longtime voting rights activists in one Louisiana district are responding on the next All Things Considered from NPR News.
2: You can hear that story and a whole lot more between 4 and 6 o'clock, not only today, but Monday through Friday, All Things Considered. I am Tony Sarabia. What do you think? You think we'll ever see, not flying cars, but high-speed rail in our country? It was a thrill to take one from Spain to France. It's kind of cool. Coming up still, more on the reflecting pool. Crews are still working on President Trump's controversial renovation of the Lincoln Memorial reflecting pool. Critics say it changes the meaning and character of one of the nation's most important public spaces. We're going to hear from Neil Flanagan on this program.

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2: Sometimes your kin is family. 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I'm Charity Nebbe on the next Talk of Iowa from IPR News. I will talk with best-selling author Tayari Jones about how these characters came to her, even though she was trying to write a very different book. 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
3: Filipino Senator Ronald De La Rosa has been accused of many things which come under the general heading enforcer on the war on drugs launched by former Philippine President Rodrigo Duterte. And the International Criminal Court has unsealed a warrant for his arrest with more precise allegations, including crimes against humanity. Now, De La Rosa seemed to know that

0: was coming. Before the ICC made its move, he sought refuge inside the Senate building, and security camera footage played to lawmakers on Monday showed the National Bureau of Investigation agents chasing De La Rosa up flights of stairs and a corridor in the Senate building after he arrived there. And then there were shots heard inside the building, and De La Rosa has been doing interviews from a corridor inside the Senate.
1: Why are we insisting to carry out this warrant of arrest issued by ICC? We are under no obligation to carry out such a... Ang klaro dyan, lahat ito ay politika.
0: And that last bit he was saying, it's clear, it's all politics. Well, the BBC's East Asia correspondent Jonathan Head has been following this. Is it clear yet who actually fired the shots?
2: No, it isn't, and the government is only saying it's investigating. I mean, what we saw was that there are a lot of journalists at the Senate. Obviously, we've got the senator taking sanctuary inside. He's been there since Monday. Then they saw armed soldiers. They were actually Marines going in. So they assumed that some kind of operation was underway to arrest him. There was no announcement made at all, because the Senate is controlled by allies of former President Duterte, so very sympathetic to Bato de la Rosa. They claimed that there were police officers disguised as journalists, I'm not sure what they were wearing, who are also trying to do this. The government is saying, we never even tried to arrest him. Whatever they were trying to do, shots were fired in one part of the building. It set off absolute panic. You saw journalists and staff just fleeing for the exits, volleys and volleys of shots. It's all calmed down. The Senate is now apparently locked down. There's supposed to be a police cordon around it. And nobody is saying anything about who actually fired the shots.
0: Well, a police cordon around it, and De La Rosa himself calling on his supporters to hold a vigil outside, to presumably to protect him.
2: Well, there are supporters there. It's worth remembering that, you know, former President Duterte, his boss, may be sitting in The Hague awaiting trial on crimes against humanity. And, of course, the ICC now wants his police chief, De La Rosa, to go and join him. But the family remains very popular. Former President Duterte's daughter, Sara, is the vice president. She's the front runner to win the next election in 2 years' time. So there are a lot of supporters, and in fact, they've been there since Mr. De La Rosa showed up on Monday showing their support. It's the nature of the Philippines. You have these two very powerful families who've fallen out badly with each other, and each of them has a strong following.
0: Yeah, and De La Rosa playing the card that is so often played in these circumstances. If I'm to be tried, it will be in a national court. I'll answer to a national institution, not an international one.
2: Yeah, the problem with that is that no one was ever brought to justice, or only a very few people, over the killing of thousands and thousands of people who were gunned down during Duterte's drug war. Duterte himself openly encouraged violence against people and encouraged the police to use violence and said they would not face any kind of consequences. De La Rosa was the man who carried the policy out. He also openly encouraged police to use very tough methods. And for years, there was no sign that anybody senior would be held to account. Now, the ICC would argue it took many years to prepare this case, and it gave ample opportunity for accountability to take place in the Philippines, and that hasn't happened. And I think a lot of Filipinos would tell you that very powerful people at the top, or linked to powerful families like the Dutertes, are very unlikely ever to face trial.
0: Well, those are the ICC rules, aren't they? They don't get involved unless the national institutions have failed.
2: Exactly. I think the ICC's got a bit of a problem here in that it's filed a lot of cases against a lot of people who've allegedly done awful things, and very few of them end up in The Hague because they're simply never extradited.
0: I mean, there are rumours, by the way, that he's escaped the Senate building, but who knows? But if he did stay there for 2 years, I mean, he might see this through until an election and a change in the politics.
2: I have to say, I've been in that Senate building. It's rather dark and gloomy. It's not a place I want to spend 2 years. But you're absolutely right. I mean, it's sort of echoes of sort of medieval Europe where people took sanctuary in churches. I mean, he could hang out there and hold out for a while.
0: We'll see. That was the BBC's East Asia correspondent, Jonathan Head. Why are some children more fussy about food than others? Could it come down in part to what the mother was eating when the child was in the womb? Well, a new scientific study has been trying to answer that. And James Menendez has been speaking to the lead author. That is Nada Riesland, a psychology professor at Durham University here in the UK. So she was talking about the transference of flavour from the mother to the fetus.
3: People asked me before, what do we know? We know that flavors transfer from the mother's diet into the amniotic fluid, and especially garlic, anise, menthol, ethanol, licorice, etc., go into the womb. And we also know that from the third trimester onward, taste buds are fully developed in the fetus, and they have also a functioning olfactory system. We gave these fetuses organic kale or organic carrot, and we tried it out first of all with juice, but the mothers couldn't cope with that, so we gave these organic powdered kale and carrot, and they were also calorie controlled, so the fetus wasn't reacting to any kind of sweet calories which they got. Okay,
4: so what, you then looked at their reactions, did you? I mean, using,
3: yes,
4: an ultrasound.
3: Exactly. We used ultrasound and we looked at their reactions, and we actually coded their reactions frame by frame, so it's very fine-grained study, and looked at, did they react differently to kale or carrot? So at 32 weeks, when the fetuses got kale, they grimaced. When they got carrot, they smiled. At 36 weeks, the grimacing of the kale fetuses went down a bit. And then when we saw them at 3 weeks after birth, we just let them smell either kale or carrot. They actually liked the familiar taste which they had experienced in the womb. So the kale fetuses who had experienced kale when they were babies, they liked kale. They disliked the carrot. And when they had been given carrot in the womb, then they disliked the kale. And then what we were able to do is follow up these three-week-olds. So we had seen the fetuses, then the three-week-olds, and then we followed them up when they were 3 years old. And we still got an effect of familiar flavors experienced in the womb in their reactions to those flavors. So even though those three-year-olds didn't have much experience with kale at all, they still seem to be less negative towards the kale than the babies who had actually experienced no kale before.
4: Okay, so you could see a clear pattern of the babies getting used to the kale.
3: Exactly.
4: It was quite a small study, wasn't it? So do you need to now expand it?
3: We need a much, much bigger study, which we can kind of then use to show much more. Additionally to these studies like on kale or carrot or other flavors, we also need to test, for example, non-nutritional sweeteners, because some of them are really bad for the fetus and others might be better. So that would be another thing. And then the other thing, perhaps really importantly to say, when you said, oh, it's difficult to feed your children the greens. In every culture, you have got a varied diet, okay? So every culture, they kind of actually get the fetus used to whatever they are eating. And it has to be healthy food, okay? So whatever you eat in Japan, for example, if you get your child used to that, then they will like that food after birth. And the healthier the food you give to the mother when she's pregnant, the better it is for the child afterwards to actually eat that food.
4: Mm. It's interesting, though, because, I mean, it does show, at least in the case of kale, that babies naturally don't particularly like it. And from what you've said, the mums don't particularly like drinking kale juice either, do they?
3: No, but if you give them the capsules, that would be our study, which we want to do now, to test if we give these capsules to the mothers, so the mothers don't have to worry that they have to cook kale or even eat kale. They just eat a capsule like they would eat their vitamins. And then does it have the effect on the baby afterwards and the three-year-old, basically, like longer afterwards, you see?
0: Interesting. That was Nadia Riceland, a psychology professor from the University of Durham.

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1: In 2013, the NBA center Jason Collins became the first openly gay active player in any of the four major North American men's sports leagues.
2: There had been others, but they came out after they retired. He was ready for the challenge of doing it while he was still playing.
1: Collins has died of cancer at age 47. More on his life and legacy coming up in about 25 minutes on All Things Considered here on IPR News.
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4: Sometimes your kin is family. 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In Tayari Jones's novel, Kin, two motherless girls in the Jim Crow South are bonded for life, even as their lives go in very different directions. I'm Charity Nebbe on the next Talk of Iowa from IPR News. I will talk with best-selling author Tayari Jones about how these characters came to her, even though she was trying to write a very different book. 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
1: I will freely admit that when I went out for lunch this afternoon, I did not want to come back into our building here in Des Moines. Just a gorgeous afternoon out there right now. Plenty of sunshine, readings in the 70s in Sioux City, sunny and 79 degrees. Council Bluffs, 77 degrees in Des Moines, 75. In Mason City, 73 degrees. Dubuque, mostly sunny and 64. And in Iowa City, sunny and 73.
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0: 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I'm Elsa Chang.
6: And I'm Scott Detrow. Accounts of flying discs, floating then disappearing, metallic orbs, and a mysterious cylinder tumbling through space near an Apollo spacecraft. These were just some of the details contained in government reports recently released by the Department of Defense. Now, some of this information about unidentified anomalous phenomena, or UAPs, which we used to call UFOs, has long been in the public domain in one form or another.

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1: 5:18 on IPR News. Coming up, U.S. and Chinese leaders will meet Thursday in Beijing, and the residents of a tiny Philippine island in the disputed South China Sea will be watching closely.
2: What I worried is that the time will come when our territory becomes compromised because of international conflict.
1: More on what's at stake for the people of Titu Island. That's coming up in about 25 minutes on All Things Considered here on IPR News.
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4: Sometimes your kin is family. 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In Tayari Jones's novel, Kin, two motherless girls in the Jim Crow South are bonded for life, even as their lives go in very different directions. I'm Charity Nebbe on the next Talk of Iowa from IPR News. I will talk with best-selling author Tayari Jones about how these characters came to her, even though she was trying to write a very different book. 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
1: I have been watching over my shoulder at my laptop the live feed from the U.S. House as they consider a bill that would allow year-round sales of E15, that's gas mixed with 15% ethanol. Of course, that measure is backed by members of Iowa's congressional delegation. You can actually hear people shouting in the background. I have the sound up, and we'll continue to track that and have more on that vote tomorrow.
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0: 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I'm Ilse Chang.
6: And I'm Sasha Pfeiffer. The U.S. Constitution is being tested these days in all sorts of ways. And NYU Law School professor Melissa Murray is concerned that many Americans lack a basic understanding of this foundational document.
7: In the last 20 years, we've really divested ourselves of civics education. There's a whole generation of kids who probably haven't read the Constitution in full. And the whole point of the Constitution was that it was a document meant to be read by the people it served. It was meant to be debated, to be grappled with, and we've really become untethered from that.
6: So she has a new book out aimed at making the Constitution accessible and understandable and teaching Americans what their government is allowed to do. It's called The U.S. Constitution, A Comprehensive and Annotated Guide for the Modern Reader. And Marie says modern readers need to realize that some of today's challenges are parallel to what Americans were dealing with centuries before.
7: Although we talk about the framers and the Reconstruction Amendments, there's a whole series of amendments from

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1: 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And from Procter & Gamble, maker of Rolaids, containing a dual-active formula with the goal of neutralizing acid in seconds for heartburn relief. 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
5: The United States also wants China to use its influence with Iran to get the Iranians to open up the strait. And it'll be really interesting to see whether President Xi, who is very cautious, might actually quietly intervene on the U.S.'s behalf with Iran.
6: I'm Rachel Abrams. 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
9: Live from NPR News in Washington, I'm Ryland Barton. President Trump rejected Iran's latest proposal to end the war earlier this week. He called it unacceptable and said the ceasefire was on life support. But the White House in Tehran did not disclose details of what was in the proposal. NPR's Aya Batrari has more on what the Islamic Republic was asking for.
10: So there are new demands that didn't exist before this war. And those include, for example, an end to Israel's war on the Iran-backed Hezbollah in Lebanon, where Israel controls a huge part of the south of Lebanon and where people are being killed daily in Lebanon. And also, some of these demands now include war reparations, a total lifting of a U.S. naval blockade out at sea that's keeping Iran from freely being able to export its oil.
9: NPR's Aya Batrari reporting. Interior Secretary Doug Burgum is defending the Trump administration's proposal to cut hundreds of millions of dollars from the National Park Service. NPR's Kirk Sigler reports a contentious budget hearing today. Burgum predicted gas prices will start to go down soon.
11: Interior Secretary Burgum, whose agency regulates drilling on federal land, again tried to blame the Biden administration, saying its environmental policies led to today's huge spike in gas prices since President Trump's Iran invasion. One of many testy exchanges came between Burgum and California Democrat Jared Huffman.
12: These prices are going to drop quickly again because now we actually have supply. Prices are determined
13: Secretary,
12: based on supply.
13: Again, there's a real disconnect here. Americans are not celebrating this spike in gas prices that you seem to think is just great.
11: Democrats also blasted Trump's proposal to cut nearly $1 billion from national parks, with one staffer holding up a sign pointing out the president is trying to spend the same amount on a new White House ballroom. Kirk Sigler, NPR News, Washington.
9: Medicare has announced a moratorium on new hospice and home health providers. As NPR's Selena Simmons-Duffin reports, the agency says a six-month pause on new providers will combat fraud.
14: The pause is on hospice and home health organizations organizations that want to be paid by Medicare. It's not a pause for individual Medicare patients who need that care, and it's not a pause for existing hospice and home health groups. This is the second such moratorium announced by the Centers for Medicare and Medicaid Services. In February, the agency announced a six-month pause for new suppliers of certain durable medical equipment. The Trump administration has tried a variety of ways to reduce fraud and abuse in federal health programs. The decision for this moratorium earned praise from Leading Age, a coalition of thousands of nonprofits serving older adults. Selena Simmons-Duffin, NPR News, Washington.
9: The Trump administration says a former private prison industry executive will be the acting head of Immigration and Customs Enforcement. David Venturella will take over after Todd Lyons' departure at the end of the month. Lyons led the agency through the administration's tumultuous crackdown on immigration. Venturella has been working at an ICE division that oversees detention contracts. You're listening to NPR News from Washington. There's a new name for a medical condition that affects more than 170 million women worldwide. NPR's Allison Aubrey reports more than 50 medical groups renamed the condition, now called polyendocrine metabolic ovarian syndrome.
15: The syndrome is characterized by fluctuations in hormones and weight, as well as reproductive issues and skin conditions. For many years, it's been called polycystic ovary syndrome, or PCOS. But many women who struggle with the condition do not have an increase in abnormal cysts on the ovary. And this led to delays in diagnosis when doctors or patients did not know to look for the broader set of symptoms. Experts say it's important that the new name avoid reproductive terms that can heighten stigma and lead to confusion. A transition period will include an education and awareness campaign. The journey of the name change to polyendocrine metabolic ovarian syndrome is documented in a report in The Lancet. Allison Aubrey, NPR News.
9: A museum in Illinois is wondering how it got a speeding ticket for its replica of the car in the TV show Knight Rider that hasn't moved from its display in years. The Volo Museum near Chicago says it got a $50 ticket from New York City linked to the black Pontiac Trans Am this week. The ticket includes traffic cam photos of a black Trans Am with the California license plate Knight. That's the same plate as the one in the show and the novelty plate on the museum's car. It's unclear how the city connected the speeding car to the museum. This is NPR News from Washington.
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6: From the New York Times, I'm Rachel Abrams, and this is The Daily. For the first time in nearly a decade, President Trump will meet with China's President Xi Jinping in Beijing. The meeting comes as Trump struggles to extract himself from the war with Iran and must now face off against China, the biggest threat to the U.S.'s dominance on everything from technology to trade. Today, my colleague David Sanger explains what's likely to come of this meeting, and more pressingly, what will not. It's Wednesday, May 13th.
5: Hey guys, can you hear me?
6: David, we can hear you. Where are you right now?
5: Good, good, good. I'm in my hotel in Beijing. I just arrived with several of my Washington Bureau colleagues, and we are all preparing for the president arriving for his first trip to China in the second term. He'll get in on Wednesday night and meet Xi Jinping the next morning and part of Friday before he just turns around and goes right back home.
6: Okay, so now that you're in Beijing, can you set the scene for us a little bit, David? Like, what is the significance of this meeting between President Trump and Xi Jinping?
5: Well, as initially conceived, Rachel, this was going to be the first of a series of meetings this year in an effort by the president to have something of a rapprochement with the Chinese after many, many years of tension. Last time the president was here was 2017, and it was a very different situation. The president was treated with all the pageantry that the Chinese do very well. He had just been elected president, to the surprise of China and the world, and perhaps himself. He was just beginning to think about how China correlated with his economic policies and his defense policies.
17: The United States is committed to protecting the intellectual property of our companies and providing a level playing field.
5: And was going to focus on China's rise as a major power.
17: In the coming months and years, I look forward to building an even stronger relationship between our two countries, China and the United States of America.
5: But this time he arrives under the cloud of the Iran conflict. You'll remember he was supposed to come here in April and put it off, and did so, I think, fairly convinced that by mid-May, Iran would have already capitulated. And now instead he shows up with Iran resisting, with other world leaders like Chancellor Merz of Germany contending that Iran has humiliated the United States, and with the Chinese themselves a bit mystified about why the U.S. was having such a hard time opening up a body of water such as the Strait of Hormuz, or defeating a kind of second or third rate power in their mind like Iran. And the fact of the matter is, he comes into this summit looking a bit weakened.
18: Okay, so I understand that Donald Trump is walking into these meetings much weaker than in 2017. But as for the meeting itself, what do we know, if anything, about what they're actually going to be discussing?
5: Well, Rachel, this is Donald Trump, and his idea of a summit is to emerge with a bunch of business deals, even if they don't fundamentally change the nature of the relationship. And he set this one up just that way. And so you'll hear a lot about the three B's: beef, beans, and Boeing.
18: Why beans, beef, and Boeing?
5: Well, these are three big, distinctly American exports. The Chinese have always bought American soybeans, although they think they're overpriced. They've long been dependent on Boeing, although now they're building some very good aircraft of their own. And beef, well, they're trying to start up their own beef industry as well, but they're still buying some specialty American beef. I'm sure that you will hear many announcements and the president will declare that these were the biggest purchases ever, but they are fundamentally commodities. And that's where the two countries do business most easily.
18: But, you know, one thing that I did not hear you discuss in your discussion of the three B's, David, was a pretty big T that we've been talking about on the show a lot, and that is tariffs. Where does that fit into all of this?
5: Well, obviously, tariffs are a huge issue for the Chinese. China's been a big target of Trump's tariff regime, and I'm sure that it will dominate a lot of the discussion. But the fact of the matter is, the Chinese were able to get President Trump to back down some last year when, in retaliation, they cut off rare earths and magnets and so forth to the U.S. to demonstrate that they, too, have a bit of leverage here. And then came the Supreme Court decision, which forced the U.S. to pay back some of the tariffs that have already been collected. And now a trade court decision is going after President Trump's ability to impose a 10% tariff on every country. So I think that Xi Jinping probably feels like he's already won half his argument before he starts. Now, there are some tariffs on specific Chinese products that certainly are a big concern to them. And here, the biggest example is Chinese cars. You know, the Chinese, during the president's first term, exported about 1 million cars a year. This past year, they've exported around the world 7 million, except to the United States, where they were barred, chiefly by Joe Biden, who put 100% tariff on Chinese cars. And that's a big source of complaint on the part of the Chinese.
18: Okay, so China is going to want to push to get these cars into the U.S. Do we expect a deal?
5: No, we do not, because I think everybody recognizes that China's car production capacity is posing a considerable threat to the American car makers, just as Japan did decades ago. But I think what's worth remembering here, Rachel, is these are the immediate trade tensions that take place between countries all the time, with our adversaries, with our allies. But what's frustrating sometimes around these summit meetings is that we all know there are much more fundamental divides between the two countries, divides that go to the heart of the question of who will be the dominant economic power, the dominant military power, the dominant technological power for the next number of decades. And it's not clear whether any of those core issues in the relationship will come up, at least in direct form.
18: We'll be right back.
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18: This is The Daily. I'm Rachel Abrams. Back to my conversation with David Sanger about what is and is not likely to come out of President Trump's meeting with President Xi Jinping this week. So, David, talk to us about those fundamental divides that are both at the heart of the battle for dominance between these two countries and also potentially unlikely to come up in the meeting this week.
5: Well, Rachel, it's no secret that for the past 10 years, the U.S. and China have been engaged in what sometimes looks like a bit of a death struggle, right? Xi Jinping has made no secret of the fact that by 2049, he wants China to be the number one military, economic, political,

0: place you as the world's number one power.
1: What are some of those issues, David? Walk us through those.
0: We'll start with nuclear weapons. China had, under Mao and for many decades after, a minimum nuclear deterrent. It kept 100, 200 nuclear weapons, just enough to deter others from striking it. But when Xi came in, he almost immediately began a huge buildup that the United States didn't really become fully aware of until years later. And today, it has about 600 nuclear weapons. But the Pentagon estimates that China will have about 1,000 nuclear weapons by 2030 and will match the U.S. and Russia by about 2035. And why is this critical? Because just a few months ago, as we've discussed on the Daily before, the last remaining arms control treaty between Russia and the United States expired. And President Trump, I think rightly, said it doesn't make sense to negotiate a new one unless China's part of that agreement. And the Chinese so far have said outright they have no interest in arms control or even discussing it until they have an arsenal the size of ours. What they are ready to discuss is Taiwan and Taiwan's right to exist.
1: And what specifically about Taiwan do you anticipate coming up in this meeting?
0: Well, Xi Jinping would like to do anything he can to show that the United States is becoming more open to the thought that China over time would take over Taiwan. He doesn't expect an invitation for them to do so. What he's looking for are some small wording changes that might make the Taiwanese more doubtful that the U.S. would come to their aid.
1: Wording changes like?
0: Well, the simplest one that is described most often is that American officials usually say that they would not support Taiwan declaring its own independence. But what the Chinese want to do is move that word to oppose. Sounds like a small change. In fact, it's got big diplomatic significance to it, because opposes means that we would take a specific view that the only real China is the People's Republic, and that we would oppose any effort to go challenge that. And we just don't know how this is going to turn out. One of his aides told reporters in a briefing over the weekend that he expected no change in the American position. But that's only true if the president doesn't freelance. And of course, we know he is bound to freelance.
1: Which I can imagine is exactly what China's hoping for.
0: Yes, but what's really interesting is that Taiwan is one of the few topics that when you raise it with President Trump, he refuses to get fully engaged. He recognizes that the United States needs the output of Taiwan Semiconductor Corporation, the world's most advanced semiconductor maker. Its facilities are overwhelmingly in Taiwan. And of course, the AI chips that are at the core of the artificial intelligence revolution. Now, this could play both ways. You could imagine Xi Jinping saying, you know, I know how to deal with Donald Trump. I just guarantee him that he's getting his chips if he just doesn't care about the rest of the island.
1: I think for myself, and probably for a lot of other people, AI, perhaps more than many of these other issues on the table, feels really front of mind. This technology, it feels like it is racing out in front of our security, maybe even our understanding of it. And so are we imagining that we will see any kind of real action on this front from these two leaders at the meeting this week?
0: Well, during the Biden administration, the two countries agreed never to allow their nuclear weapons to be directed by artificial intelligence. And so there's sort of an understanding that we need a new form of arms control, but that everything that we did in the nuclear age doesn't apply very well in the AI age, because it's not as if these are specific weapons that you can easily inspect or count or keep control of. So these would largely be codes of conduct.

0: and very hard to enforce. And it'll be interesting to see if the two leaders even touch on this topic or are even willing to send their aides off to discuss it.
1: David, doesn't it feel like they each have at least some kind of vested interest in putting some kind of guardrails around the other one?
0: You would think that it would be pretty obvious to both countries that they do need guardrails. But what's changed has been the arrival of Mythos, this Anthropic version of its main artificial intelligence products, which it declined to release to the public because it is so effective at conducting offensive cyber attacks. It can search out and find almost instantly vulnerabilities in the code of utility grids or other infrastructure, and then order up an attack. Now, it can also be useful for defending that infrastructure. The Chinese are worried about Mythos themselves, but presumably they are working on very similar kinds of large language models, and it's probably only 6 months, 8 months, maybe a year away before they have a Mythos of their own. That should deeply worry the administration.
1: Well, let's talk about that. How does the war in Iran fit into all of this?
0: This is not the conditions for the summit that President Trump envisioned. When he put off this meeting by about 6 weeks, he assumed that by that time, the war would be over, the Iranians would have capitulated, and the Strait of Hormuz would be open. None of those three things are the case.
1: So are you saying that you think the war is likely to maybe take up more oxygen than some of the other super pressing topics that you've described to us, like nuclear weapons, AI, et cetera?
0: I think we're going to see, or maybe hear about secondhand, a lot of conversation surrounding the reopening of the strait and the ending of this conflict. The Chinese clearly want to get the strait opened without having to go intervene themselves, and they probably don't have the power to intervene very much. They get about 30% or more of their oil and gas moving through the Strait of Hormuz. So the Chinese have a huge economic interest in getting this resolved, especially because their own economy wasn't doing so wonderfully before the war in Iran. And this increase in energy prices is killing a lot of Chinese enterprises. But for the Chinese, it's a little more complicated than just that. President Trump will undoubtedly ask them to stop supplying targeting data and technology to the Iranians. The United States also wants China to use its influence with Iran, since it is such a big purchaser of Iranian goods, to get the Iranians to open up the strait. And it'll be really interesting to see whether President Xi, who is very cautious but has a strong interest in seeing the war end, might actually quietly intervene on the U.S.'s behalf with Iran.
1: You know, David, you said at the beginning of this conversation that these summits are often about a demonstration of strength back home. And that at this summit in particular, it does not seem like there's going to be much headway made on some of the thorniest and most urgent issues of our time. So I wonder what you think will feel like a win to both of these men at the end of the day.
0: Well, I guess the question is what feels like a win and what they can sell as a win. For President Trump, I think it's pretty clear. He always wants to emerge from these with a bunch of business deals and announce that that was indeed his goal out here as dealmaker in chief. But as we've discussed, that doesn't get at some of the fundamental questions, including whether the Chinese, after Iran, view the United States as not quite as invincible as perhaps some leaders thought they may be. For President Xi, it's something of a longer game. President Xi may want to demonstrate that he, in fact, is running the more stable power right now, that it is not invading other countries or following the law of the jungle, as he said the other day in a veiled swipe at President Trump, and that over time the world will depend on Chinese power, Chinese capital to rebuild and to establish new trading relationships around the world. I think that's his long-term plan, and I think he may doubt whether the United States has a long-term plan of its own.
1: David, thank you so much for making the time, and hope you have an easy trip.
0: Thank you, Rachel. It'll be interesting.
1: David Sanger is a White House correspondent for the New York Times.
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8: In Los Angeles, I'm Kai Rizdahl. It is Wednesday today. This one is the 13th of May. Good as always to have you along, everybody. So, you remember yesterday, the big inflation news, consumer prices rising 3.8% year on year? Oh, for the halcyon days of 24 hours ago. We learned this morning from the good people at the Bureau of Labor Statistics that producer prices, that is, prices at the wholesale level, shot up 6% in April from a year ago. The March to April increase this year was 1.4%. We haven't seen numbers like that since 2022 during those post-pandemic inflation blues. It is not, to be clear, a one-for-one correlation, wholesale prices trickling down to the consumer, but it is a real safe bet that higher prices at retail are coming our way. Marketplace's Kelly Wells gets us going.
9: When Laura Veldkamp saw the numbers this morning, the word that came out of her mouth was, wow.
10: That's a large rise in prices.
9: She's an economics and finance professor at Columbia University. The reason for the wow is these are price hikes that we as consumers haven't even seen yet.
10: This is above and beyond what we've already felt at the gas pump or on the shelf of the store.
9: The cause of that jump in prices? You get one guess.
10: This seems directly related to the war in the Middle East, to the disruption in the fuel supply.
9: Diesel's up 13%, gas is up 16%, and that's a problem.
11: Some of these higher energy prices are starting to feed into, you know, other goods and services prices.
9: Grace Zwemmer with Oxford Economics says some of those other prices are obvious. Trucking, freight, passenger transportation. But energy spikes also sneak into grocery prices, too.
11: They're what drives a lot of farm equipment, but also commercial transportation equipment.
9: Now, producers have already paid those prices. Gary Brode is managing partner of Deep Knowledge Investing. And he says even if the war ended tomorrow and energy prices fell, the producers still have to recoup their higher costs.
12: If the input costs go up, that has to work its way through the system.
9: So Brode says even though prices feel high now, it's a good time to stock up because they're only going to get worse.
12: Go buy canned tuna fish, canned chickpeas, canned beans, stuff like that. So when your grocery bill for really good fresh food skyrockets, you can say, you know what, once or twice a week, we're going to eat out of the pantry.
9: Laura Veldkamp with Columbia says consumers have about 2 to 4 months before the price spikes in today's PPI show up on the store shelves. I'm Kaylee Wells for Marketplace.
8: This seems an opportune moment, speaking of inflation as we are, to let you know that Kevin Warsh was confirmed by the Senate today to succeed Jay Powell as chairman of the Board of Governors of the Federal Reserve. With the job, of course, comes the economic management, shall we say, challenges presented by today's inflation numbers. Wall Street today, honestly, traders seemed not fazed even a tiny little bit by the prospect of rising prices or the war or anything. Actually, one word, four syllables, the driver of so much in the markets of late, technology. We will have the details when we do the numbers.

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6: In 1960,

0: It's Talk of Iowa from IPR News. I'm Charity Nebbe. In his book, Freedom Season, How 1963 Transformed America's Civil Rights Revolution, historian Peniel E. Joseph writes of a year of racial terror, mass protest, and police repression, a year that ended with the nation mourning President John F. Kennedy. I'll talk with Joseph about that tumultuous year, the men and women who worked hard for equality and justice, the lives that were lost, and how our nation was changed. Join the conversation after the news.
1: Live from NPR News in Washington, I'm Ryland Barton. President Trump and China's leaders Xi Jinping are about to begin talks in Beijing in a few hours. This is the first U.S. presidential visit to China in more than 8 years. And as NPR's Emily Fang reports, high-stakes issues ranging from trade to technology are on the table.
2: Trump and China's Xi Jinping will meet in Beijing's Great Hall of the People in the city's central Tiananmen Square. And there, Trump says he'll talk about the war with Iran and high energy prices. He's asked for China for help before to unblock the Strait of Hormuz. The two men will also discuss Taiwan, the democratic island China wants to take control of, but which the U.S. has historically sold weapons to defend against China. China's officials have been signaling their desire for a diplomatic detente with the U.S. on trade tariffs, as well as willingness to help pressure Iran towards a ceasefire. Earlier on Wednesday, Beijing welcomed Trump to China with a grand red carpet welcome. Emily Fang, NPR News.
1: The House Oversight Committee is investigating prediction markets and threatening subpoenas. The move comes as reports of military and political insider trading mount in Washington. NPR's Luke Garrett reports.
3: Oversight Committee Chairman James Comer says he's requesting data from prediction markets. Those are exchanges that host bets on future events. Here's Comer, a Kentucky Republican, on Fox Business.
4: Well, we're starting to